0: What you say now? All right. Uh-huh.
1: Come on.
0: What you say now?
1: All right.
0: What you say now?
1: Come on.
0: What you say now?
1: All right.
0: What you say?

0: praise him now. Come on and praise him now. Come on and praise him now. Come on and praise him now. Come on and praise him.
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3: 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We're more than a church. We are family.

It's not over. 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Just lay hands on yourself and say, I'm coming out of this thing. What's had me bound, I'm coming out of it. What's tried to manipulate me, I'm coming out of it. What's trying to keep me bound, I'm coming out of it. What's trying to hold on to me, I'm trying to come out of it. I'm coming out of this thing. See, that's the problem. You won't declare it. You won't speak it out loud. We serve a God that empowers us through our words, through affirmation.

kind of God that we serve, he will get in the fight with you. He don't sit back and observe like other people. He doesn't sit back and watch you struggle just to struggle. Sometimes he doesn't put his hand in things because he wants you to learn something. He wants to develop something in you. But just know that if you are under the watchful eye of God, there's no problem that's not too big for him. There's no situation that's not too complicated for him. If you believe you're coming out, just give him some praise. Just praise him in the midst of it like you're already coming out. Like you're already on the other side of victory. You already see the finish line. You're already at the end of the tunnel walking into the light. Declare and decree, it's already done. Won't you stand with me this morning? Grab your Bibles or your Bible apps. And y'all already know what book we're going to. I'm going to pray. We're going to read our text. I'm going to preach and then we'll be out of here. Father, thank you so much just for this grand opportunity to be in your house and to be in your presence. We don't take it for granted. And if we did, we're sorry. We want to take this moment to say much obliged and thank you for being with us and keeping us under your watchful eye and care. And now, God, it's preaching time, so give your servant strength to share your precious word. I pray that we will receive from you what it is that we need from you. Speak now, Holy Spirit, for our hearts are listening. And God, we pray that you will make our hearts good ground to receive the seed of your word. I pray that sinners will be saved and saints will be encouraged. That we all will draw strength from your word. Help us to hide your word in our hearts so that we will not sin against you. Bless us and our time together in your word. In Jesus' name we pray. And every heart says amen. Psalm 51 and 10. Psalm 51 and 10. Just one verse. Come on, give God praise for Metro Women of Praise. Thank God for their ministry and their gifts. Psalm 51 verse 10. I'll be reading from the New King James Version of the text. And you'll find these words. Create in me a clean heart, O God, and renew a steadfast spirit within me. I'm going to read that again. Create in me a clean heart, O God. Didn't say, oh, Hennessy. Didn't say, oh, Ducey. Didn't say, oh, Mary Jane. But create in me a clean heart, oh, God. And renew, somebody shout renew, a steadfast spirit within me. If you're not too saved, shy, sanctified, acidity, just look at your neighbor and say, neighbor. Create in me. Look at your other neighbor and say, neighbor, create in me. You may be seated. That's what we're going to talk about today. Create in me. Church, there are some sayings that soap can't remove. There are some wounds that medicine cannot heal. There are burdens that therapy cannot lift. There are regrets success cannot erase. There are sins that your religion cannot cover. And David has discovered something every believer must eventually learn. The greatest problem in our lives is not outside of us.
It's on the inside of us. And Psalm 51 is not written by a man who was caught. It is written by a man who was convicted. It is written by someone who understands that you have to deal with your own self and your own sins. This is not the prayer of a criminal trying to escape punishment, but it is the cry of a child longing to be restored to his father. David had committed adultery with Bathsheba, and he arranged the death of her husband, Uriah, and for nearly a year, David remained quiet while carrying the weight of this hidden sin. Then God sends the prophet Nathan, and Nathan didn't attack David, but he confronted him with truth. And in that moment is when David broke. And Psalm 51 is David's prayer after this confrontation. Notice that David never blamed Bathsheba. He never blames his upbringing. He never blames the pressures of leadership. He don't blame nobody else for his own sin. Because repentance always begins where your excuses end. Psalm 51 belongs to a category of psalms called the penitential psalms. It was likely composed shortly after the prophet Nathan had confronted David in 2 Samuel chapter 12. And David had violated several of the commandments. He coveted, he committed adultery, he lied, he murdered, he abused the authority that God had given him. And according to Mosaic law, David deserved to die. But yet, because of God's mercy, David received forgiveness. But he received God's forgiveness, though not without consequences. Notice something, if you please. David does not ask God for another throne. He does not ask God for another victory. He does not ask for another army. He asks God for another heart. Because David understood that the condition of the heart determines the direction of your life. Church, every life is headed somewhere, but where you're going is determined by how you are governing, or what is governing, your heart. The Bible never treats the heart as merely the organ that just pumps blood through the body. Scripture speaks of the heart as the command center of a person's life. It is the seat of our thoughts. It is the seat of our desires, our affections, and our motives, and our will. And Proverbs tells us, keep your heart with all diligence, for out of it springs the issues of life. In other words, everything that flows out of your life first flows through your heart. If the heart is bitter, your words will become bitter. If the heart is prideful, your relationships will become strained. If the heart is fearful, your decisions will be driven by anxiety rather than faith. If the heart is selfish, your love will always have conditions attached to it. But if your heart is surrendered to God, your life begins to reflect the character of Christ. That's why David didn't pray, Lord, change my circumstances. He didn't say, Lord, give me another kingdom or give me another victory. David understood that the palace wasn't his biggest problem, but the person living inside the palace was. The throne wasn't the issue. The heart sitting on the throne was. Can I tell you, you can change your address and still have the same heart. You can change churches. You can change jobs. You can change boyfriend, girlfriend, or spouse and still have the same heart. Because wherever your heart goes, your life follows. If you don't believe me, Jesus affirms this truth when he says, for where your treasure is, there your heart will be also. And he also taught us that out of the abundance of the heart, the mouth speaks. In other words, your lips simply reveal what your heart has been storing.
And that's why, church, behavior modification isn't just enough. Because just like a tree, you can trim the branches. But if the root is diseased, the fruit will always be corrupt. God is not satisfied with cosmetic changes. He is after transformational change. Because God don't just merely polish what's on the outside. He purifies the inside. And the reason why David says, create in me a clean heart, is because he knew that if God changed his heart, his hands would follow. If God changed his heart, his habits would follow. If God changed his heart, his home would follow. If God changed his heart, his worship would follow. Because when God changes the heart, he changes the direction of the life. So my question for you this morning is, not simply, how are you living? The deeper question is, what kind of heart is producing the life you are living? Because the life that everyone sees is simply the harvest of the heart that only God truly knows. You know, it's amazing that in society, people will spend thousands upon thousands of dollars to change their appearance, but they're never concerned about God changing their heart. Because a changed appearance may impress people, but only a changed heart can please God. And when God gets your heart, he'll guide your steps. He'll guide your speech. He'll govern your decisions. And he will direct your destiny. Because the condition of your heart determines the direction of your life. See, God is more interested and changing our hearts than merely changing our habits. That's why David says, God, I need you to create in me. I need you to do something new. Something from scratch. He does not say repair me. He does not say improve me. He don't even say give me another chance. He says create in me. See, that word create is loaded with a ton of theology. The Hebrew word for create translated means that this is exclusively a work that God can do. In the beginning, God created the heavens and the earth. And when you see, Jewish teachers will tell you, when you see this word, this Hebrew word bara, which means create, it's always the subject that God is the only one. It points to the fact that God is the only one who has the power to create in his own unique way. See, I know as humans, we can build, we can shape, we can assemble, we can invent, we can manufacture, but only God can create. See, David understood that his greatest need required was God's creative power. David didn't need a tune-up. He needed a new creation. Because, see, David tried to hide his sin, according to 2 Samuel 12. He tried to hide it by telling this man Uriah to go and lay with your wife. Uriah refuses to go be with his wife because he's standing on guard for the king. So since David can't get rid of him that way, David says, I'm going to send you off to war. Not only am I going to send you off to war, but I'm going to put you on the front line to guarantee your death, to cover up what I done did wrong. Lord, have mercy. And David lived with this for a year, and he was convicted about it. And so now, standing before a holy God, he realizes that his problem is much more than his mistake. Adultery wasn't the root. Murder wasn't the root. Deception wasn't the root. Those were the fruits. The root was a corrupted heart. That's why David doesn't ask God to change his actions. He asks God to change his nature.
Because until the heart changes, the behavior repeats itself. We spend so much time trying to manage symptoms while God wants to cure the disease. And David understood that only God the Creator could undo what sin had corrupted. Because sin corrupts what God originally created good. When God created Adam and Eve, he declared his creation was very good. There was no shame, no guilt, no deception, no death, no brokenness. But when sin entered through Adam's disobedience, corruption spread into every part of the human experience. Sin didn't merely affect what people do, it affected who people became. And you got to realize that sin affects who you are. Your mind becomes distorted. Your will becomes rebellious. Your emotions become disordered. Your desires become self-centered. Your hearts become bent away from God. And that's why Jeremiah tells us that the heart is deceitful above all things and desperately wicked. And who can know it? David, finally, just like you and I, had to stop blaming circumstances and examine his own heart. And here's the good news, church, that even though you may have a jacked up heart, God specializes in new creations. The same God who created light out of darkness can create holiness out of sinfulness. The same God

Christ. Here it is, church. When God creates, he doesn't recycle. He doesn't merely improve. He makes it new. That's why Paul says, therefore, if anyone is in Christ, he is a new creation. The old

And let me talk to some religious people today. You got to understand that religion cleans the outside, but God recreates on the inside. Yeah, that's why Jesus told them Pharisees, y'all look good on the outside. You look like whitewashed tombs on the outside, but on the inside you're filled with dead bones. You're just a good looking mess. Because see, sometimes Maya religion is often satisfied with behavior modification. Stop doing this. Stop doing that. Try harder. Be better. But the gospel says you just need a new heart. Because there's no amount of discipline, external discipline, that can permanently change an internal corruption. You can wash your hands, but still have dirty motives. You can memorize scripture and still harbor bitterness. You can sing in the choir and still have pride. You can preach sermons and still need God to search your heart. God is not impressed by polished appearances if your heart is still polluted. So instead of praying, asking God to make your life easier, just tell him to make your heart cleaner. Sometimes don't say, Lord, fix my situations. Just say, Lord, fix me. Because when God creates a clean heart, he also creates new desires, new priorities, new affections, new obedience, a new life. And I can tell you for a fact, and two or three of y'all can witness with me today, that aren't you glad that God has never thrown away a broken heart he was willing to rebuild? He looked at a shepherd boy and made him a king. He looked at a fisherman and made him an apostle. He looked at a persecutor named Saul and made him into a preacher named Paul. And if God can do that for them, he can do the same for us. The God who said, let there be light, is the same God who can speak into the darkness of your soul and say, let there be holiness, let there be healing, let there be hope. Only the Creator can restore what sin has corrupted. He says, create in me a clean heart. This clean heart, this phrase refers to Hebrew thought that God will purify your heart. Because see, Jews believe that the heart is the center of the whole person. It's the control room of life, the place where our thoughts, desires, emotions, conscience, decisions, motives all reside. See, in biblical times, you didn't think with your brain as much as you thought with your heart. And you didn't just simply love with your heart. You reasoned, you planned, you chose, you believed with your heart. In other words, the heart is who you really are when nobody's looking. Everything flows from the heart. That's what the Bible says. Your words flow from your heart. Your worship flows from your heart. Your relationships flow from your heart. Your generosity flows from your heart. Your obedience or your disobedience flows from your heart. And Jesus affirms this truth when he says, once again, for where your treasure is, there your heart will be also. And so David says, sin has stained my heart. Because sin pollutes your motives. It distorts your desires. Sin corrupts your worship. Sin contaminates your relationships. David is not praying, Lord, remove my consequences. He's praying, Lord, remove the corruption that's in my heart. You got to understand, when David says, I need my heart to be clean, David is saying, Lord, make my heart to fit to stand in your presence again. He's not just asking God to remove his guilt. He's asking God to remove the pollution that sin has left behind. See, God is always after your heart. He does not care
what type of clothes you wear. Does not care if you wear a five-piece suit or holes in your jeans. He's after your heart. And I only said that because Sister Gordon liked to get on me about my jeans having holes in them. She's sharp as a tack, and I got holes in my pants. But at the end of the day, he knows our hearts. And can I just pause from my manuscript real quick and say, you got to be careful saying that. God knows my heart. Really? Is that really a good thing or a bad thing? Depending on the day. Be careful when you say that. You say, God knows my, Pastor, God knows my heart. I know he know your heart. The problem is you don't know it. Y'all ain't gonna say amen. It's all right. Just amen lights, amen walls. See, people get caught up in evaluating appearances, but God evaluates hearts. People will applaud talent, but God examines motives. People celebrate performance, but God searches the heart. You can fool your family. You can fool coworkers. You can fool a congregation. You can fool yourself, but you cannot and will not and can't fool God. See, one of the greatest tragedies that we've learned is that we know how to polish the outside while neglecting the inside. Even for those of us who come to church, we know how to dress for church. But then we don't know how to humble ourselves before God. We know how to work in different church positions, but we don't know how to surrender our heart to God. We know how to quote scripture, but do we allow scripture to search us? God is tired of religious performance. If your heart is from him, he's tired of your performance. He wants hearts that are pure, hearts that are humble, hearts that are honest, hearts that are holy and that belong to him. That's why David don't pray and say, Lord, give me a better or bigger crown. He doesn't pray, Lord, restore my kingdom or protect my reputation. He says, Lord, if you get my heart, everything else can be rebuilt. Because a clean heart produces clean living. The condition of the heart will always determine the direction of your life. David knew that if God purified the source, the stream would become pure. That's why his greatest prayer wasn't for a new throne, it was for a new heart. Then David says, God, not only do you need to create in me a clean heart, but renew. Somebody shout renew. A steadfast spirit within me. This is my last point, and I'm out of here. Here it is, church. God simply wants to renew in you the right type of spirit. After David asked God to create a clean heart, he asked God to renew a steadfast spirit. Why? I'm glad you asked. Because David understood something many of us have to learn the hard way. Sin doesn't just stain your heart, it weakens your spirit. David had once been fearless. He stood before Goliath with nothing but a slingshot, some rocks, and faith. He had once trusted God while

doesn't destroy us overnight. Life will wear you down over time. Disappointments will weaken you. Grief will weaken you. Failure will weaken you. Temptation will weaken you. Disappointment, discouragement will weaken you. Hidden sin will weaken you. And if we're honest, those of us who are in ministry sometimes are weakened by that. So David says, I gotta constantly be renewed. He says, God, literally, breathe fresh strength into me so that I can have a steadfast spirit. He says, God, I need you to do this so I can be firm, so I can be established, so I can be fixed, so I can be stable, so I can be secure. David is praying, Lord, make me stable again. He says, Lord, I need you to give me a spirit that's not tossed and turned easily by temptation. He says, give me a spirit that doesn't quit when life gets hard. He says, give me a spirit that remains faithful even when nobody's watching. Because watch this, David learned that gifts without stability is dangerous. Anointing without integrity is destructive. Success without steadfastness is temporary. He doesn't simply want another emotional experience. He wants lasting faithfulness. And church, can I tell you this? God wants stability, not just your spiritual excitement. Because folk know how to shout on Sunday, but then they don't know how to stand on Monday. Many know how to celebrate on the mountaintop, but don't many know how to stay faithful when you're down in the valley? God is not looking for emotional believers. He's looking for steadfast.

when your prayers seem unanswered. He's looking for people who will keep serving even when they grow tired. A steadfast spirit says, I've made up in my mind, come what may, I'm staying with Jesus. Perhaps there might be somebody who is here who's questioning whether God is real. You might be just tired. Life has worn you down. You've smiled while your spirit has struggled. You've served while your soul was exhausted. You've carried everyone and everybody else while wondering who's going to carry you. But David reminds us there is no shame in praying, Lord, renew me for the journey. Lord, give me strength. Oh, Lord, I hear Isaiah saying, they that wait upon the Lord shall renew their strength. God specializes in renewing weary people. He renews strength, he renews hope, he renews joy, he renews peace, he renews purpose. And God talks to David, and David talks to God, and he says, I need you to produce this in me. So can I tell you this? That David wasn't asking God for goosebumps. He wasn't asking for another victory parade. He just asked for consistency. That's it. That's the heart of the text. God, help me to be consistent. In other words, when you have a clean heart without a steadfast or consistent spirit, you won't last under the pressures of life. Because God doesn't just want to cleanse you from yesterday's sin. He wants to strengthen you for tomorrow's battles. Because the God who forgives you is also the God who keeps you. I can't hear nobody. I said,

of Jesus Christ. And see, too many believers, we stop at forgiveness. We celebrate that our sins have been washed away, but we never realize that God didn't just save us to survive. He saved us to be able to stand. And David wasn't just afraid of what he had done. He was afraid

If God left you to yourself, if he did not help you, if he did not transform you, if he did not make you better, if he did not deliver you, what if God's punishment for you was to leave you where you were? That's why David prays and says, God, I need you to renew my spirit. Don't leave me where I currently am. Ooh, some of y'all ought to be popping up like popcorn. I'm just tightening up right now because I thank and praise God that he did not leave me with myself, with my old ways and my old mindsets and my thought processes. That's why I ask him to renew the right spirit within me. Lord, don't just forgive me, but fortify me. Don't just pardon me, but prepare me. Don't just restore me, but root me. Because if all God did was forgive us, we'd be falling into the same pits over and over again. But our God is not only a God of pardon, he's a God of power. He doesn't simply erase your past. He equips you for your future. He doesn't merely remove the guilt. He gives you the grace to walk in victory. Can I tell you why that's good news this morning? Deontay, we ready to ride out. Because tomorrow has battles you have not seen yet. Tomorrow has temptations you have not faced yet. Tomorrow has valleys you haven't walked through yet. Tomorrow has giants you've never stood before yet. Tomorrow has tears you've never cried yet. But the same God who forgives you today, he's already waiting for you in your tomorrow. High five your neighbor and say, neighbor, I serve a God that never sends his children into a battle he hasn't already equipped them to win. Because the enemy wants you to believe that you'll always be the person you used to be, that you'll always carry the same addiction, you'll always have the same anger, you'll always carry the same bitterness, you'll always have the same shame, you'll always be a liar. But the devil is a liar, because when God creates a clean heart and renews

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But here's the question. How can a holy God create clean hearts and dirty people? How can justice embrace mercy? How can righteousness kiss sinners? The answer isn't found in David, but the answer is found in Jesus. On a hill far, far away, there stood an old rugged cross, and at Calvary, Jesus died for me to have a purified heart. Jesus stretched his hands and gave his hands to the nail, gave his head to the cross.

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The one who knew no sin became sin for us. And at Calvary, the innocent dies for the guilty. At Calvary, the righteous dies for the unrighteous. Jesus wore a crown of thorns so that

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If your heart is stained, let him create a new one. If your heart is weary, let him create a new one. If your heart is wandering, let him create a new one. If your heart is ashamed, let him create a new one, because there's still power in the

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And when God answers that prayer, you'll discover the same Savior who cleanses you

sin left a crimson stain. But he washed me white as snow. The door of the church is open. You know why they talk about crimson? Because crimson in biblical times, when it stained something that was white, it was impossible to get the stain out. That crimson stained the article of clothing so bad that you basically just had to throw it away. So when the songwriter says, my sins was just as red as crimson. Crimson stained, but he came in and washed it and made it white as snow. Here's the thing, church. The chemistry doesn't make sense. If you take something red and pour it onto something that's dark or dirty, and then it becomes white. That don't make no sense. Our in-house chemist, Zana Adams, can tell you that. That just doesn't make any sense. But guess what? Spiritual things don't make sense. The things that God does in our lives, lots of times, doesn't make sense. How many times have you been obedient? How many times have you gone places where you shouldn't have gone? Been with people you weren't supposed to be with? Bullets was flying, but you didn't get hit. And then if you did get hit with the bullet, you're still here, you're still alive. Doctor said that you weren't supposed to make it past such and such a time date, but you're still here. Doesn't make sense. But things don't have to make sense when it's God. So my brother and my sister, I invite you to get to know Jesus Christ today. If that's you and you want to be saved, we want you to come down this aisle. Give your hand to the preacher. Give your heart to God. God is willing. He is wanting. He is waiting for you to give him your heart so that he can cleanse it, rebuild it, and renew it. The Bible says you confess with your mouth the Lord Jesus Christ and believe in your heart that God raised him from the dead, that at that moment you are saved. For it is with your mouth you make confession unto salvation. It's with your heart you believe unto it. So that's you today. We want you to come. Even if you're watching us in the online space, you want to confess Jesus Christ as Lord and Savior in your life, you can come as well. Type in the comment section, Jesus is for me. Type in the comment section, Jesus is for me. And we'll walk you through the plan of salvation and membership. And if you've already confessed Christ, you've already been baptized, you're already saved, but you're looking for a new church home to work out, your soul salvation, we're looking to come back home to Metropolitan, this is a great place for you to belong to. A great place that where you can grow, where you can be held accountable, where we will do life with you. If that's you today, this invitation is for you as well, in person or even online. If you're in the online space, type in the comments, Metro is for me. Metro is for me. Won't you come?

to open the altar now. So if you stand in need of prayer, won't you come to the altar? If you stand in need of prayer, won't you come to the altar? I want the Scott family to come to the altar. I need the Tipton family to come to the altar. Reverend Johnson, come to the altar. Those who are hurting and grieving, I want you to get up here to the altar. Those who need and want God to renew their hearts, to create a new heart and renew their spirit, and even mind renewal, we want you to come to the altar.

0: God, we say thank you for all that you do for us, for who you are to us individually and collectively. And Lord, the fact of the matter is we come to this altar admitting that we are imperfect. But we know that you are a perfect God, and you specialize in dealing with imperfect people. So first and foremost, before we ask of anything from you, we thank you that you didn't count us out because of our imperfections. We thank you that even when we didn't do right by you, you didn't give us the punishment we deserve. And for that, we say thank you, Father. And so, God, I ask that we will not look at others' imperfections, but help us to look in our own proverbial mirrors and see what's wrong within our own selves before we try to talk about or fix what's wrong with somebody else. So, God, we ask that you will create in us, that, God, you will recreate dreams that have been shattered. Recreate joy that has been stolen. God, that you will create in us what you desire from us. I pray, God, that you will renew the right spirit within us. Give us a spirit of boldness. Give us a spirit of strength. Give us a spirit of obedience. Give us a spirit of total everlasting trust in you. That despite what our situations are, despite what may come our way, we will look to you for guidance and truth in all things. Father, I pray for those who are grieving, those who are hurting. I pray that you will touch with your hand. Father, I pray that you will remind them that you are their consolation, you are their comfort, that you are a keeper, that you are able to record every tear that we cry. I pray, God, for those who are grieving, that you allow them to grieve in a healthy and safe way. I pray, Lord, that you will remind us that grief is just the cost of the love that we gave and shared. So, Lord, I pray that you touch the Tiptons, touch the Johnsons, touch the Bryants, touch the Scotts, touch the Thomases today, and all those who are preparing to say farewell on this side to loved ones. Console their hearts, Holy Spirit. Lift them up on every leaning side. Strengthen them and remind them of legacies that are left behind, and the love that continues to move forward. I pray healing over these who are around this altar and in this congregation today. God, I don't know what you're doing, but you're doing something in the life of these your people. So God, healing is what needs to take place, and I pray that you will do it. I pray that they will not find healing in what they think they can find healing in, but God, they'll find healing in you. So Lord, continue to rebuild us. Thank you for not leaving us in our sin and leaving us with ourselves. But God, thank you for teaching us that even when we do wrong, wrong is wrong. And that you bless us when we do things that are in your right way. So cover us, strengthen us, and keep us as only you can. This is our prayer in Jesus' name. And every heart shouts amen. Come on, hug that person beside you. Tell them God is going to give you the strength that's needed. God's going to give you the strength that's needed. He's creating you a clean heart. And he's renewing the right spirit. He's renewing the right spirit. He's renewing the right spirit. As we prepare to go home, I know I kept you on a little too long today, but I had to get some things off my chest on behalf of God. Listen, won't you stand? Won't you stand? Good to see you today, Tamia. Good to see you. all the way from Dallas, Texas. Sister Tamia Rhymes, God bless you. Thank you to all of our guests, all of our visitors. Thank you, thank you, thank you for coming to worship with us today. We don't take it lightly. And Mick, we're certainly praying for your campaign that God will be glorified in everything that you do. And congratulations and blessings upon you and your wife and the little one that is to come. Amen. We thank God. Thank God for that. Listen, family, y'all make sure y'all get y'all some rest this week. Amen. Get y'all some rest this week. We've had a strong July, and we thank God that has been strong and successful. So my challenge for you this week, your homework is to get some rest. Go somewhere, be still, and sit down somewhere. Amen. Be still and sit down. Sit down somewhere. Grab the hand of a neighbor. Grab the hand of a neighbor. Grab the hand of a neighbor. Squeeze some love into that hand. Squeeze some peace into that hand. Squeeze some joy into that hand. Squeeze understanding into that hand. Squeeze possibility into that hand. Squeeze trust into that hand. Squeeze some energy and hustle into that hand. And if you can and if you're willing, squeeze some money into that hand. Or a cake. Or some cookies. She know what I'm talking about. Know that the hand you're holding is the hand of a child of God. You don't know what they've gone through this week to get to this present moment. We don't know what we're going to encounter when we walk out of these doors today. But you holding their hands symbolizes we're stronger together than we are divided. Look at that person on either side of you. Remember their face when you pray. Call their names out in your prayers. Because if everybody prays for everybody, there wouldn't be no one that's not prayed for. Father in heaven, we say thank you tonight. We say thank you for what our eyes have seen, what our ears have heard. But more importantly, we say thank you that you give us the opportunity and chance every waking moment to get things right with you. And so, Father, I pray in the things that we can't self-correct, you will correct. I pray that you continue to make burdens lighter. I pray that you continue to help us see ourselves and we will change what is not right about ourselves according to your word. I pray that you will constantly empower us to be the best person that we can be for you. And I pray that everything we say and do will bring you glory and you glory alone. Now unto you, God, who's able to keep us from falling, and present us faultless before your great throne of glory, to you, the all-wise God, be glory, dominion, majesty, and power, henceforth, now, and forever. Let every heart say amen, amen, and in Metropolitan, I love y'all with the love of Jesus Christ, and there's absolutely nothing you can do about it. God bless you.
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And playing with little brother while you went shopping, 25 cents. 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And for getting a good report card, $5. 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

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But I said, if you give me one more chance at life and music, I promise you, I'm going to shout you out, and I'm going to testify, and we're going to have a little church up in there.

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1: We got one more song, and we're going to take a little break. 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Y'all give him a hand, he's not here. 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And we want to sing this song for y'all. Can we sing this song? 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

0: the Soul Seekers! 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

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I love you, Toronto.

0: Listen, whatever you're facing, just remember, the same God that delivered you before, he's faithful, he's God, and he'll do it again. Come on and sing it, Daryl.
1: In my distress, you heard my cry.
0: Yes, Lord.
1: You heard

0: there is a prophetic word on tonight, and the Lord have impregnated new direction with the word, and the word is the sun is going to shine if you hold out. But first of all, for clarity reasons, the sun that we're talking about is not the celestial body that give off heat, nor that sun that's 92,900,000 miles away from the center of the earth. We're not talking about that sun. But the sun that we're talking about is the Son of the living God, the one who died for our sins. Some of you all may refer to him as Jehovah Jireh. Some of you all may refer to him as Jehovah Rapha. But he's the God of my soul. And I want you to know, whatever you're going through, that the sun is going to shine on your behalf. Come on, New Direction. The first verse says this.
1: So many nights
0: I've cried. Anybody know what I'm talking about? You know I cried for better days. Yes, I did.
1: For better days.
0: I've prayed for. Am I talking to some real folk up in here? But through it all, come on. I know. Come on.
1: I know.
0: What do you know, Vincent? What we know is the sun is going to shine.
1: The sun is going to shine.
0: But see, I got to do something. I got to just hold out. Come on, y'all. You got to tell your spirit, man, the sun is going to shine. Come on.
1: The sun is going to shine.
0: If I hold out. That's the song. There's another significant verse that says,
1: Sometimes I feel
0: all alone. Come on, y'all gotta get with us. Oh, God, I thank you. No one's there.
1: No one around.
0: They can't comprehend the magnitude of what you're going through. But you know what? You gotta tell yourself, I must endure. Come on, New Year.
1: I must endure.
0: For I know. And the nucleus of this song is the sun is gonna shine. New Direction.
1: The sun is gonna shine.
0: Anybody know what we're talking about? It's gonna shine on your unwanted situation. Whatever you're faced with, whatever problem you're going through, you gotta tell your spirit, man, the sun is gonna shine until you hold out. Listen here. I like this part. See, what it says is, weeping may endure for a night. Come on. Say weeping. It may endure for a night. But you got

0: won't let go.
1: I can't let go of my faith. Why you can't let go of your faith? Because the sun, we're going back to the sun, it's going to shine. If I hold down, see, that's it. That's the nucleus of the song. That's all I got to do. I just got to hold down.

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Deliverance was placed on your life before the foundations of the world. So I come to let you

0: Yes, it is.
1: If I
0: That's when you worship. Worship Him. That's when you worship right there. That's when we go into a worship. That's when we go into the worship. We just got to take time and thank God for the
2: 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Yeah.
3: 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Jesus Christ, He will always make a way.
4: For He's a way maker. 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

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What you say now? 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What you say now? What you

0: This time I want y'all to help us do it. 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
1: I am grateful for the things that you have done.

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0: I lived in France for a little while in Paris, and I love French. I've been speaking French, trying to speak French since I was a 10th grader. And we moved the kids over there in 92, and four kids in a two-bedroom flat in Paris. But I really want to learn Spanish. And I really, really want to get this language. So what I've done is I've got some of my good friends, one over here on your right and one on your left. One from Cuba and one from Puerto Rico. And I wrote a song here called El Todopoderoso, and that means the all-powerful one, and they're going to help me do it. Ladies and gentlemen, Luis Conte y Tata Vega.
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Thank you, Jesus. 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I'm going to use your story. I want to be free right now. Open your mouth and begin to tell the Lord. I want to be free right now. Tell the Lord. I'm ready to be delivered right now. Thank you, Jesus. Thank you, Jesus. Thank you, Jesus. 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God, I give you every failure. God, I give you every secret in my life. 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
1: 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New Grace is joyfully pastored by the Reverend Leon B. Moorhead. We thank God that you are joining us for this broadcast, and we look forward to seeing you soon. But now, let's listen in on what's going on at New Grace.
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Come on, Mariah.

God, we thank you for allowing us to come together. I ask right now you remove all of me. Let it be all about you. Allow us to be able to worship you in spirit and in truth. Allow every word to come out, be what your will and your want is, none of my way. In Jesus' name we pray and give thanks. Amen. If you do me a favor, everyone, turn to the 18th chapter of John. We are thankful today for Brother Keon Jones, amen, who was playing the organ for us today. Amen. God bless you, sir. Amen. God bless you. John, the 18th chapter. John, the 18th chapter. And we're starting in verse 19. And it says, meanwhile, the high priest questioned Jesus about his disciples and his teaching. Verse 20 says, I have spoken openly to the world, Jesus replied. I always taught in synagogues or at the temple where all the Jews come together. I said nothing in secret. Verse 21 says, why question me? Ask those who heard me. Surely they know what I said. Verse 22, here go the thuggy thing about it right now. Dude. We taking it there. When Jesus said this, one of the officials nearby slapped him in the face. There you go. That's the reaction I was expecting. Amen. Half y'all in here was like, ooh. And the other half, y'all said it inside your head, couldn't have been me. Amen. Is this the way you answer the high priest? He demanded. Verse 23 says, if I said something wrong, Jesus replied, testify as to what is wrong. But if I spoke the truth, why did you strike me? For the next few moments, Angela, we're going to talk about misplaced anger. Misplaced anger. Y'all have a seat. Misplaced anger.

always struggled with my feelings about slapping others or being slapped. As a child, sneaking to watch late night TV right before the Benny Hill show. Yeah, that's how some of y'all know I was mannish. I said the Benny Hill show. That brought me joy. Lord have mercy. But right before the Benny Hill show, there would be the Three Stooges. And I would laugh uncontrollably watching Mo slap Curly, Larry, and Shemp seemingly nonstop. Go ahead, hit that right quick. I used to love to see that part. But because I fell in love with this, that's why I couldn't understand how in school it would be a serious brawl if a slap was even threatened. What I learned was to be a physical expression of comedy was now something serious as my innocence was being removed and reality was replacing it. I was seriously guarded about even talking about a slap from elementary school until about the year 2001, when a slap became comical again with this. The powder slap. That's baby powder slap. Some of y'all ain't there. Don't go watch it. Don't be trying to figure out where I got it from. Just be like, I'm saved from that now. I got delivered from that. But I found comedy again in the baby powder slap. And Oscar, you better stop. While this was a cult classic, it gave me a moment with baby powder, and it shifted me again to understanding that a slap didn't really have to be serious. It could be comical, and I could laugh at it all over again. Okay, y'all with me? All right, for those that ain't heard me preach before, you a visitor, praise the Lord. I'm going to get to where you want me to be, but it's just going to take a minute. We got to go through this first, amen? All right. But if I can be honest, that all changed, Sister Marie Sledge, because if we are being honest, many of us define a slap with this. If you think about a slap, a public slap, many people instantly just go to Chris Rock and Will Smith. The public display of anger has been deemed by many as the slap heard around the world. If we can be honest and not have our biases show up, it destroyed one person's public persona and it got all in their business. And it brought more light on the wildness of a private relationship. And when at one point in time in 2020, you was running around talking about entanglement, and then you stopped saying the word entanglement, after this slap, you started right back using that word again and all in their business. All because he was angry about something else and took it out on him. If we can be honest, we have all experienced some form of slapping. Some of y'all mamas and daddies in here right now that slapped the taste out your mouth and then told you to go in there and act like ain't nothing happened. You in a safe place, I think, today. But and I thought I had seen and heard it all until one day I was reading the Bible and I came across this moment in time where somebody slapped my Jesus. As a child and in school, I've heard many times how Jesus had been whipped, beaten, talked about, and spat on, but everybody don't talk about how he was slapped. And it wasn't until I was reading this portion of scripture that I found out that Jesus was slapped before he had even been beaten. That's right. Since we ain't had Bible study, I'm taking you there. This is how many of us in this room and watching online know that Jesus is better than us, because let somebody slap or even threaten to slap us just one time, and it's going to be a whole lot of slow singing and flower bringing. Y'all going to be super saved today? For real? This what we doing?
Okay, all right. You can't get saved until you admitting it. Okay, all right. But I know I got some witnesses here today that admit, let somebody threaten to slap you, you're going to have them say, I'm sorry. You're going to be like, excuse me, what you say? Everybody in this room and then some watching online know good and well if somebody threatened to slap you, oh my goodness gracious, it done took everything in you not to get mad, just not right now thinking about it. But since some of y'all still want to act brand new, if you can be honest with yourself, many of us just stopped throwing hands at the drop of a dime, and the only reason you stopped throwing hands is because arthritis make it hard for you to ball up your fists the way you used to. You still angry, you still surly, you still messy, you still got an attitude problem, and if you could, you ball up your fist. And if I even thought about, I didn't say it slap too much, low key, you want to take me outside. This scripture shows how after the Last Supper, Jesus had been betrayed by Judas and has already been arrested. We don't discuss often, but Jesus and the disciples should have been arrested together because the Sanhedrin and Jewish leaders were mad at all of them. But in John chapter 18, verse 8, Jesus has said, let these men go. He was referring to the disciples. That should have been somebody's shout right there, because it reminds us that Jesus will take the abuse for something we all did. Watch this. All the disciples spread the gospel. All the disciples healed and performed miracles in Jesus' name. Yet when they all got arrested, Jesus took all of the blame. So please keep sharing Jesus, because when it comes to the bad stuff, if Jesus is in the room with you and he told you to go do it, then Jesus is going to take the blame for you. The high priest, though, in this portion of scripture is questioning Jesus about his disciples and also his teaching. Go ahead, Mariah. And instead of Jesus being like an episode of First 48, when they bring an orange pop and fried chicken in the room and you know he about to snitch on everybody in there, Jesus acts like our Savior and responds and stands on business 10 toes down by asking, why are you questioning me? I have done everything in public, nothing was secret, and all I have done is what is right and nothing wrong. All I did was help and not hurt. All I did was provide peace for those in pain. This is where it gets wild, because an official who was near the high priest out of anger slaps Jesus. Now, we can only go by what scripture says and can't assume what a person was thinking, but due to various studies that I did and research, it can be concluded that the official slapped Jesus out of anger towards Jesus and not out of policy. Somebody said, Pastor, how you figure that out? I'm so glad you asked. I did my research and I found out that Jesus was not in contempt of court where he was to be instantly punished, which would have said the slap was justified. But this was not a formal session of the Sanhedrin or the Roman court system. They was at somebody's house who wanted to question Jesus. In other words, sometimes when you in the place it ain't supposed to happen, people gonna do what they ain't gonna do. People gonna treat you dirty if you somewhere where they out of bounds. Not, okay, y'all acting brand new. Here we go. Let me take it this way. People act one way in church but act different outside the door. Now that makes sense to you? Oh, okay. This was not even, though, with Jesus being slapped, this was not even like the situation in Acts chapter 23 where the apostle Paul was slapped for challenging the high priest and called the high priest a whitewashed wall. A whitewashed wall back then meant that you are a hypocrite and a dirty piece of work. Paul earned his slap. Jesus didn't earn his slap. If Jesus had been disrespectful to that degree, then according to the law in Exodus chapter 22, Jesus would have deserved to be slapped because he was cursing a ruler of the people. But because this was not a formal session, they was at somebody's house, Jesus didn't deserve to be slapped. Lord have mercy. I need you to understand, Jesus took some abuse just for trying to make sure that you can have abundant life.
Here go your seminary moment for the day, though. But Jesus did none of that, yet still the official did charisma. It's spelled R-H-A-P-I-S-M-A, R-H-A-P-I-S-M-A. But you have to put the H as the hard sound and say ma at the end, charisma. Y'all got me? All right. But see what ends up happening, the Hebrew word, the definition for that in Hebrew is a sharp blow with the flat of the hand. Okay, y'all with me? The flat of your hand, whether it's this side or the black hand side, if you hitting somebody swiftly with it, I don't care if you just patting them on the face, it's still considered a slap. Jesus took that from them and didn't do nothing wrong. I know I'm preaching to the choir, but we know there will be people who do you harm, and all you have done is be kind, all you have done is be gentle, all you have done is be helpful, all you have done is be courteous, all you have done is be loving, all you have done is be a Christian to those people, but yet and still it's going to be somebody somewhere that's going to try you and try to slap you. And they don't have to physically slap you. Some of y'all sitting there, you got on 10, don't get on 10, keep it on 2. You don't have to take it there, but I need you to understand that sometimes people will try you, and Jesus is showing us that he's an example, because Jesus has done nothing to the Sanhedrin to be arrested. Jesus had done nothing to Judas for Judas to betray Jesus. Jesus had done nothing to the high priest to be held in this fallacy of a court, and certainly had done nothing or said nothing for this official to be slapped. In other words, Jesus was innocent, yet and still he caught one. And since Jesus broke no rules at the court, then the anger from the official that boiled over into a physical confrontation, and it was a physical confrontation that some will look at it as, but I need you to think about it like this. The official had both his hands free, and Jesus was arrested. Remember that. So he had both his hands bound. Some of y'all need to get this. He's going to take abuse for us while people are free, and yet and still he's chained down. In other words, Jesus was under arrest. And hypothetically speaking, when you have been arrested, don't let nobody look at you weird. You know good and well they keep, when they put you under arrest is when they hold you down and they bound you. And they bind you because they want to keep themselves safe. I need you to understand, how is somebody that's supposed to be protecting you slapping the person that's supposed to keep you safe? But watch this. This official was mad and displayed what we like to call misplaced anger. It was misplaced anger because it would be understood if Jesus had done something in the court to deserve the slap. But Jesus hadn't. See, the Sanhedrin and many Jewish leaders were mad at Jesus because Jesus was disrupting the norm. In other words, people don't like you when you're doing right and feeding the hungry. People don't like you when you're giving money to the poor. People don't like you when you're making sure that you get clothes for the kids that don't have it. People want you to keep the norm. That means that all they want is for you to shut up and just play basketball. Y'all heard that. Y'all understand where I'm. They want you just to shut up and be you. They don't want you to try to disrupt the norm. They want the poor to stay poor and the rich to be able to get richer, and the poor don't get a thing. I need you to understand that people are not going to like you just because you connected to a place that's feeding people, that's making sure people can get off drugs, that's making sure people can have clothes, that's making sure people can have health. I need you to understand, people ain't going to like you just because you're doing what Jesus was supposed to do. But see, the Sanhedrin and the Jewish leaders were mad at Jesus because Jesus was helping, Jesus was healing, Jesus was loving, he was grace and mercy, and Jesus was against a leadership crew that upheld their law and fit their needs. The ones that sit there right now and all they care about is making sure them and their friends are staying rich. Them and their friends are becoming the oligarchy, as opposed to making sure our entire company, our entire corporation, our entire
entire system, our entire community is fed and everybody got a livable wage and everybody can do what they want to do. And every once in a while you can go to Disney World. Jesus was just like that. He wanted everybody to eat. We want everybody to eat. And people are mad when you do those type of things. Those people, the Sanhedrin, got mad at Jesus. I know good and well, my mama taught me that dogs get mad and people get angry. Well, but I need you to understand, these folks was mad. And you all know good and well, when you playing with somebody money, they don't get angry with you, they get mad with you. They were mad at Jesus because they are losing positions that were corrupted already. They mad at Jesus because it was costing them money. They mad at Jesus because their community stature is being diluted. They were mad at Jesus for all the wrong reasons. That's just like some of us, though, if we can be honest. We got misplaced anger. We get mad. We get angry at Jesus because of something we did, not anything he did. We get mad at Jesus about our choices. We get mad at Jesus about our purpose. We get mad at Jesus about our health. We get mad at Jesus about our addictions. We get mad at Jesus about our friends. We get mad at Jesus about our job. We get mad at Jesus about our finances. We get mad at Jesus about our family. We get mad at Jesus about our relationships. We even got the nerve to get mad at Jesus about heaven. Okay. I did all that to get to this point. I need 10 volunteers to come line up across. You got to be able to stand for a little while. I need 10 volunteers to come stand up front. Amen. All right, give them to me in order. Amen.

0: All right. Which order you give them out in? Make sure. Hold on. All right, good. Okay, good. There we go. So, if we can be honest, first and foremost, we're going to go one at a time. We get mad at our choices, but we take it out on Jesus. Jesus didn't tell you to act a fool. Jesus didn't tell you to cut up. Jesus didn't tell you to buy that car. And you know good and well you ain't got a job. Jesus told you never to go on a date with that person again, yet and still you did it. Jesus told you to come to church on Sunday, yet and still you at home in the bed. You ain't even watching online today. Your choices are things that you get angry about, and instead of taking it out on yourself, you be like, the Lord don't love me. The Lord don't care about me. The Lord ain't treating me right. But you made the choice. You got free will. And since you got free will, that means you made the choice, not Jesus Christ. So why are you mad at Jesus for something you did and said? Okay, it's misplaced anger, right? Misguided anger. Okay, next one. Purpose. Some of us get mad at Jesus because our purpose ain't what we think it is supposed to be. Lord, I'm supposed to be the CEO, not just a regular employee. Lord, I'm supposed to be the head mechanic, not the assistant mechanic. Lord, I'm supposed to be a housewife, yet still I go to work every day. You mad at the Lord for your purpose, yet and still he ain't did nothing to you. He gave you the purpose that you can fit with. If we can be honest, many of us have purposes that we trying to get out of, but Jesus is keeping us there because that's where it makes sense. That's where you're not going to lose your mind. That's where you're going to have your health. That's where you're going to keep your strength. But yet and still, we get mad at Jesus. Okay, all right. Hold on. Stay right there. Hold on. Health. If we can all be honest, don't raise your hands. We all get mad at the Lord because we don't have the health we feel like we're supposed to. Why I can't still run and jump like when I was 19? Because you're 57. Age will do that to you. We get mad. Why my cousin got the flu? Why I got to deal with this? Why does such and such have COVID? Why is this? Why is that? Why I got to take an asthma inhaler? You take an inhaler so you can get fresh wind so you can still live. Can you be grateful for that sometime? We get mad at the Lord, though, and curse the Lord for our health when some of us have been the ones been smoking since we were 16, and now we're trying to figure out why we got bad lungs. We've got to understand that we have misguided anger towards God and the Lord and the Holy Spirit for our health when deep down inside, we don't have to eat stuff cooked with lard no more. It was different when we ain't had no choice. But now we got a choice. And here, let me take it a step further. Some of us cursing the Lord about our health, and we ain't walked around the block for 30 minutes yet. Okay. Okay. All right. Oscar, don't let nobody jump on me today, because this word is about to get real thick. Addiction. All of us have an addiction. It's just that some of ours are more visible than others. But we get upset with the Lord because we tried something we knew good and well we shouldn't have tried in the first place. When they told you, just try it once, it'll work. You won't get addicted. You did. We get addicted to pornography. We get addicted to alcohol. We get addicted to drugs. We get addicted to self-help stuff. That's why What's the dude that used to be on Oprah Winfrey? He turned it to his own show. Dr. Phil. Dr. Phil was getting people that was addicted to basically saying whatever is the next self-help thing going to be. But here's the thing. Don't many of us get addicted to Jesus? If we got addicted to Jesus, we wouldn't have half the issues we got in our life. But here's the problem. Many of us, instead of wanting to go and do a 30-day program or go and say, I'm going to stop cold turkey or calling the employee health line when we got addiction issues, we say, Lord, why you put this on me? Why I got to deal with this, Jesus? We angry with him. I don't know why the Lord made me this way. He made you that way so you can be the testimony, not the test. Some of us are stuck in the mess instead of wanting to be the message. Okay. Oscar, for real though, this time. All right. Friends. Your friend had you out last night till 4:30 at the after hour spot. And now you mad at Jesus for giving you the friends that kept you out all night and wouldn't let you come to church. Your friends supposed to lift you up, not drag you down. Some of us are upset at the Lord because of our friends. And say, Lord, why you give me these friends? In real life, you picked some of them. He ain't give you none of them in real life. You ain't, and now some of them you did meet in church, but you met in church when you were shooting craps in the bathroom. But in real life, some of the friends that we got from that one time when we did the one thing with that one person, and now we tied and locked in with them. But yet still we get mad at the Lord because our friends are dragging us down. We can't figure out why they keep pulling us down. It's because them not the friends you're supposed to have. They not even supposed to be your associates. But you like, that's my friend, that's my BFF, that's my day one, that's the one that's dragging you down. Okay, but you mad at Jesus about your friends. Your job. Here's the thing. The Lord probably gave you two options on that interview day. And you was like, I like this one better than this one. This one gonna be easier. This one my friend hooked me up with. And now you mad at your job every day. And you be like, Lord, why you got me here? Well, number one, you had a job where you ain't tabbed yet. So maybe that's the place of being cursed instead of being blessed. But here's another thing. You had a job where you sitting there trying to figure out why you so stressed is because that ain't the place where the Lord got you at. But you cursing out the Lord. Why you got me here? I got to pay my bills. Sometimes the Lord is wanting you to know that you can trust him and my God will provide you with supply all your needs according to his riches and glory. But we so caught up on I got to have this type of lifestyle. Now, here, don't get it twisted. I want everybody to be able to pay their bills. But some of us are paying our bills with the wicked money that the Lord don't even want us to be at. But you mad at Jesus, like, Lord, give me protection. Lord, deliver me. He been trying to deliver you. That's why you on your final notice at work. Okay. All right. Finances. Lord, I can't stand you because you ain't gave me enough. It's because you ain't tithed, first of all. You ain't followed none of the Lord's rules. You ain't did first fruits. You ain't gave no grace giving. You are hard to get $6 out of. And I realize that finances are connected to a whole lot of things. But maybe, just maybe, you mad at the Lord because he ain't gave you the finances you thought you were supposed to have. And in real life, he been trying to bless you, but you fumble every bag he give you. Some of us, the Lord has been blessing us with bag after bag after bag, and we fumble it time after time after time. He's been trying to give you increase, and you barely gonna make it just because you ain't did what you're supposed to with the increase. But you mad at the Lord because he ain't get, why I'm not a millionaire? Because you already said the first thing you was going to do was, ain't nobody going to know me. I'm about to move far away. I'm about to buy an island by Jamaica. I'm about to and it's going down. You ain't said nothing about, Lord, I'm going to get my tithe. I'm going to make sure that, you know, we feed some people. I'm going to do this. And I promise you, that's why I used to watch the show of how people go broke after winning the lotto. But it got so depressing after the third season. Right, I watched it for 3 seasons. But it got so depressing after the third season because I was realizing they got the people with the exact same pattern, the people that would never give to the community. Now, yeah, they was giving to their family, but that's because their family was like, give me $10, give me $10,000, give me $20,000. No, sometimes you got to put the Lord first. And if we can be honest, if you seek the Lord first, maybe, just maybe, he'll give you the increase you deserve. But we mad at the Lord. Lord, I ain't got enough. I can't tithe, Lord. I can't give. That's why you still struggling. Family. Ooh-wee. You mad at the Lord about your family. When I could be honest with y'all right quick. Sometimes you got to love your family from a distance. It's nothing wrong with you loving your family and you not being over there every day. But you mad at the Lord. Why would you put me in this type of family? Well, maybe, just maybe, he put you there so that way you can direct others and let them understand how they can overcome. Or maybe they put you, the Lord put you in a family that that loves the Lord and went to church all the time and they love Jesus. But here's what's crazy. You are supposed to be the one to carry on the lineage, not to stop the lineage. And the problem is, many of us are cursed because we ain't shared Jesus with nobody. And our families are cursed because we're not enforcing the things that we need to regarding our Savior. In other words, you letting your children and grandchildren stay at home while you come get Jesus is sending hell into overflow while heaven is going to be empty. But you mad at Jesus. Why you give me that family? Why you still go over there? Most of us in here grown. Every once in a while, you just got to be like, no, I ain't coming over today. You coming over for Thanksgiving? Not this year. I'm not happy about the every yearly fight that we have. You throwing hands because you know you walking into the place where you're going to throw hands. Don't go places where you're uncomfortable. And don't go places where the Lord don't want you to be. Can I be honest with y'all? Jesus' own brothers and sisters didn't believe in what he was going to do, but yet still they ended up at the end saying, we worship and honor you. Many of us have to be the ones who are going to bring the family to Jesus. You not Jesus, you not the miracle worker in the family, but you need to let them see how the miracle works in the family. All right. Last one. And then it's going to make sense. Rodney, come up here for 1 second. It's going to make sense in a minute. Heaven. Many of us are upset with Jesus about heaven. Is it going to make sense to you yet? Some of y'all get it yet? Okay, I can tell you don't. Okay. The reason why people are upset.
1: Yeah, I got you.
0: Many of us are upset with heaven because mama in heaven, daddy in heaven, big mama in heaven. Why you take my boo? They in heaven. Everybody want to go to heaven. But don't nobody want to go through the process of heaven.
1: Wow, that's good.
0: Lord, why you take my baby mama? Lord, why you take my husband? Why you take mama, Lord? But we all want to go to heaven, right? So if we all want to go to heaven, why are we mad at the Lord for being in heaven? Okay, watch this. Go all the way up, man. I'm how you preach today. But can I show y'all something? If real life, when we're going through our situations, when we have issues with our choices, it's 10 of them. Where's it at? You didn't tell me. Okay. Oh, yeah, this is the good one. Where's it at? Oh, you ain't. Well, no, I need heaven up there. But this was supposed to be number 10, but watch this. Here go another one. We get mad about this. Go ahead. Our relationships. You get mad at your relationship. Lord, you told me that was my boo. Lord, you told me that was my forever. Why are we arguing every day? Why they don't listen to me? Why are we fussing? Maybe you ever thought about that wasn't the one you're supposed to be with. And here's what's crazy. The relationships that we have now, if we can be honest, we ain't really prayed about from beginning to end. And we get mad at Jesus about a relationship when in real life, he told you never to go that way. Just because they look good at 158 when the club was about to close. All y'all in here, before it was the club, it was the cabaret. Mm-hmm. Praise God for the honest people. Amen. But all of us get upset. We get upset, and if Jesus was right here, we would want to slap him about some of the things that we made our own choices from. We got misguided anger, and I don't care what he did. He didn't help you. He didn't bless you. He didn't kept you. But it's certain things that if Jesus was right there, you so upset with him about it, and really you made the choice. If you could, you slap him right here. Some of us, because we don't have a purpose we think we were supposed to have, if Jesus was right here, we would slap him. Some of us, because we don't have the health that we think we should have, if Jesus was right here, because we got misguided anger, we would slap him. If Jesus was right here, you would say, Jesus, I'm gonna slap you so I can get out of this addiction. It didn't cost me money, it didn't cost me family, it didn't cost me friends, it didn't cost me job, and it cost me too much. But if you was here, I slapped the fire out of you. If some of us right now, if Jesus was right here, we would slap him because of some of the friends that we got in our lives, some of the people that were connecting to us, we would get upset because we got misguided anger. If Jesus was right here, you'd be like, Lord, you didn't let me get in at the plant. Now I'm working in this other spot that I can't stand. My manager, my supervisor, my office mate, whoever it is, I want to drop kick you and them, Lord, because every day on the job is H-E double hockey sticks on earth. But I'm going to slap you, Jesus, because I got anger issues. Your finances, everybody in this room, if you reach in your pocket, I guarantee you, you'll be like, Lord, it ain't first of the month yet. I'm going to slap you for having to depend on first of the month. I can't stand it. It ain't payday. Today's Sunday. Don't nobody get direct deposit on Sunday. I want my money. Lord, you ain't doing what I need you to do. I'm upset. I'm disappointed. And if you was right here right now, I slap the fire to you. Lord, my family, I don't even want to be around them that much. Lord, I slap you because I'm angry because you put me with them. And you didn't make me a child of the Gates Foundation. If I was Bill Gates' son, I'd be the best son on God's green earth. I cut the grass every day. I don't care if it's 30 acres. Or I can look, as long as I got the maid and the butler ironing my underwear and making my bed, I'm going to be all right. But I'm mad because of the family I got, the relationship I'm in. Lord, please. You know I've been wanting to snap you for 26 of the 29 years we've been together. But Lord, because I'm here, I'm upset with you. I'm angry at you. I thought you would have gave me somebody that's going to make me smile and make me happy. But yet I'm upset with you, Lord, because I can't stand them. The way they fold their clothes irritate me. The way they breathe in the middle of the day makes me madder than ever. I can't stand them, Lord, and I can't stand you. And Lord, because you took Big Mama, because you took Big Daddy, because you took Mama, because you took Pawpaw, I'm mad at you and heaven, because in real life I want them back. They the ones took care of me. They the ones provided for me. They the ones that loved me. They the ones that treated me better than ever before. But I need you all to understand, in the midst of your misguided anger, why you so worried about trying to get to Jesus to show him your anger side, all you got to know is he right there. So watch this. While he up there, and we know that he can be in close contact and help us, what if instead of wanting to be angry towards the Lord in our situations, instead of wanting to slap him about our purpose, we just say, Lord, can you help me with my purpose? And when you say, Lord, help me with my purpose, for some reason, one of the 10 issues I'm struggling with now becomes 9. Wow. Sit down. You're good. Lord, I can't stand you. I really am angry with you about my health. But maybe, just maybe, instead of being angry with him, you say, Lord, can you touch my health situation? And watch. The Lord touch your health situation, and now instead of 9 issues, you got 8. Wow. And now, you've been saying you got addiction issues. You saying, I just want to give up. I want to quit. And Lord, I'm angry with you. I can't stand you. Maybe, just maybe, instead of you saying, I'm blaming everybody and getting upset with the Lord about it, why don't you ask him to touch your addiction issue? And then maybe, just maybe, your addiction issue now will say, it ain't that bad. I'm going to go do my 30 days in rehab. And now, instead of having your 8 issues, you down to 7 issues. And then what you got to understand is you got friends all around you, and you've been mad at the Lord because of the friends that you felt like he put you in connection with. But there's not a friend like the lowly Jesus. So now you done already went from 7 to 6, and now you done made it easier. And now that you're sitting there saying that I need a job that the Lord will provide for, he going to take care of, he going to look after me, he going to make it sound like peace, I need you to understand, when you realize that you should have a job working for Jesus all through the day and all through the night, for some reason, when you do that, you say, Lord, I don't want to slap you no more. I just want the job working for you. And now you go from having 6 to having 5 issues. I need you to understand that when you realize that your finances are funny only because you're doing not right what the Lord has, you angry with him for all the wrong reasons. And now every once in a while, when you start doing your first fruit, when you start giving your tithe off top, when you start putting your blessings out there in front, for some reason that 100% that was blessed now only becomes 100% that was cursed becomes 90% blessed and 10% his. And for some reason, you always have enough. So now your finances have gone financial issues has gone away, and I've never seen the righteous forsaken or his seed begging bread. And I need you to understand, you angry at him when he been trying to bless you all the time. Well, you got a family problem. I need you to understand that maybe, just maybe, if you ask the Lord to step into your family situation, yeah, you still got FOMO problems that you got to deal with. But now if the Lord steps in, maybe you'll understand that you might just have to be like David and deal with people that you thought were brothers, that you thought were friends, and they wanted to try and kill you and end up being the king after all. Maybe, just maybe, you're going to be just like all of those in the Bible that Jesus said, we can't stand you. We don't want to be like you. But now they're calling you the King of Kings and the Lord of Lords and the Prince of Peace. So maybe, just maybe, when you go ahead and say, Lord, I want you to step into my life and handle my family problems, he's going to get you to understand that you going from being the black sheep to being the goat of the family, the greatest of all time. So therefore, when the Lord touches your family situation, now you go from having 4 situations to having 3. Lord have mercy. This one first. Your relationship problem. When you sit there and say, Lord, I need you to put me where I'm supposed to be relationship wise. He may just tell you, you've been unequally yoked all this time. Let me go ahead and connect you with somebody that you're supposed to be with. Somebody that's going to be a helpmeet and not a hellmate. Somebody that's going to be your soulmate and not your cellmate. Somebody that's going to put you in process and progress instead of pain and purgatory. He's going to sit there and say, you know what? I got somebody right for you, but you can't have it today. You can't have them tomorrow. You better wait and on the Lord, because if you wait upon the Lord, those that wait upon the Lord, they shall renew their strength. I need you to understand that all of your men, all of your women that you think you're supposed to be with, you ain't gonna really find them at 158, but you might be able to find them at 1158, at 25-4, because in the morning on a Sunday, we got some people that sing, we got some people that single, and we got some people that got some Jesus in them. At least in church they do. So then we go from having three issues to now we just got two issues. And I need you to understand that in heaven, I get so excited thinking about heaven, because when we all get to heaven, what a day of rejoicing that will be. We're going to go from sitting there upset because we missing Big Mama to realizing it's a family reunion when we see Big Mama again. And I don't know about you, but I like a family reunion. The food is better at a family reunion. The people love better at a family reunion, and we get along at a family reunion. So when we all get to heaven, it's gonna be our family reunion. So when you ask the Lord to come into that situation, now you're in a place where you once were angry about all your people being taken, but now you're realizing you're walking into a place where every day is gonna be howdy howdy and never goodbye. So all of your anger towards heaven is now going to be gone away, because Jesus is the best thing that ever happens to you. And as long as you got Jesus, heaven is your goal each and every day. Y'all thought I forgot about the choices you make. Well,

you used to do, the things you used to say, the moves you used to move, you don't do no more, because now your choices are his choices, your ways are now his ways, and everything you do is going to follow what the Lord wants done. So if you let the Lord be the light and the salvation of your life, you thought you had 10 problems, but then you had 9 when Jesus stepped in. You thought you had 9, but then Jesus stepped in and you got 8. You were angry about 7, but then Jesus stepped in and now you're down to 6. You thought you had 6, but Jesus stepped in and then you had 5. Have 5, somebody. Let them know it's only 5 for a minute. It's only 5 for a minute. Because after you get 5, every once in a while, you can call on Jesus, he'll answer prayer, and your 5 goes down to 4, your 4 goes down to 3, your 3 goes down to 2, your 2 goes down to 1, and if you follow the Lord and trust in the Lord, you'll have trouble. Don't last always. You don't have them problems. You don't have them situations. You don't have none of that drama, because Jesus

I need us to understand, many of us been walking around with misguided anger. Be honest with yourself. Don't say it out loud. You've been wanting to slap Jesus a long time because you didn't get everything you wanted. You didn't get the deliverance that you thought you were supposed to have. You looking at other people and they break through, and you mad because of how the Lord been operating in somebody else's life. Can I get you to understand? The Lord just want to operate in your life. And when we stop being angry at him and start asking him to come on in, we'll see that our lives change for the better. The doors of the church are open. I need you to understand that we believe that Jesus died on the cross for our sins, so that way we can have abundant life. And not only did he die on the cross for our sins, he put us in position.

0: all of your problems. You don't have to be angry no more. Say bye-bye anger. Bye-bye anger. We're putting our trust in Jesus. Amen. Amen. Amen. Amen. God bless you.
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5: You could not have heard me for very long without hearing me making references to my early childhood and my boyhood and the fact that I was quite a mischievous little fella. And for my mischievous deeds, I received a little bit more than my fair just reward from my father. My father believed in one form of justice, his. Mercy was only administered on few occasions at the insistence of my mother. And so you can understand my ardent desire that whenever I got into mischief, I wanted to run.

0: run as far away from my father as possible, especially if he saw me. Now, if he had not seen me, you can understand also my ardent desire to try to beg, bribe, and plead with my siblings not to tell him. Suffice it to say that at the age of 11, I changed schools without telling my father. And he had to find out the hard way. I was what you would call full of initiatives since I was a little fellow. I really was. That's the nice way to put it. But the point I'm trying to make is beyond this, is that I did have a boyhood friend. And my boyhood friend got into some trouble, not as much and as many times as I did, but he got into some of the trouble with me. And what used to really confuse me, and has confused me for a long time, is that when I got into trouble, I ran away as far as I could from my father. But when he got into trouble, he ran to his father. And I couldn't understand that. That was very confusing to me. Then I committed my life to Christ, and I began to develop intimacy with my Heavenly Father. And I began to know my Heavenly Father. And I realized that my friend had a relationship and developed that relationship with his earthly father that is more akin to what my relationship and our relationship with our Heavenly Father ought to be and should be. I want you to listen very carefully. Now that I have been in the ministry and have seen and talked to countless number of people, I have come to the conclusion that there are basically two types of people. There are those who were like me when I was a boy. Whenever they get into sin and rebellion against God, whenever they come under conviction, they run away from God. And then there are those who have learned that whenever they get into sin and rebellion, they immediately run and ask for forgiveness and repent of their sins. They run to their Heavenly Father. You say, how come? Well, you see, it all depends on your view of your Heavenly Father. If you view the Heavenly Father to be arbitrary and to be vindictive and to be angry and in response to my faults, if your view of your Heavenly Father as the one who just cannot wait for you to come to him and ask for forgiveness and he'll let you have it, and therefore you'll foolishly run away from him. Or do you see your Heavenly Father as the God of mercy and the God of grace and the God who's full of compassion, who longs for you and for me to come to him in repentance and seeking his forgiveness? It all depends. But here's the problem. Listen to me very carefully. There are many people who equate their relationship with their Heavenly Father based on their relationship with their earthly fathers. Big mistake. Big mistake. Listen to me. Whether your earthly father was gentle or harsh, whether your earthly father is kind or not, whether your earthly father strong or weak, whether your earthly father is merciful or not, whatever your relationship with your earthly father, whether it is good or bad, do not equate that relationship with the Heavenly Father. Amen. There is only one way that you can know what your Heavenly Father is like, and that's in His Word. There is only one manifestation of what your Heavenly Father is like, and that is His Son, the Lord Jesus Christ. There is only one source from which you can understand and how to relate to your Heavenly Father, and that's the Bible. And so you'll understand in Joshua chapter 20, there you see a glimpse of the character of your Heavenly Father, a glimpse of the merciful Heavenly Father. Turn to it with me if you haven't already. Joshua chapter 20. We saw how God supernaturally provided for His people. We saw how God supernaturally crossed them over the river of impossibility. We saw how supernaturally the impenetrable walls of Jericho crumbled before them. We saw how God compassionately helped them deal with sin and repent and turn to Him. We saw how supernaturally God gave them victory over powerful enemies. We saw how God divided the land of promise between them. We saw how He rebuked them when they were slack in not claiming the inheritance that He provided for them. And here in chapter 20, God instructs them to exercise justice, to exercise mercy, and to exercise compassion. How? By building 6 cities of refuge. This is not a new idea that God said, hey, by the way, now you divided the land among you, now start building 6 cities of refuge. No. This was actually given to them back in the book of Exodus. God told Moses to establish cities of refuge. And we're going to see why and the significance of that in a minute. In Exodus chapter 21, and then it was detailed of what to do in the book of Numbers chapter 35 and in the book of Deuteronomy chapter 19. And so here's the question. Why would God stress the importance of building these cities of refuge 4 times in the scripture? 4 times. The answer, because God wanted to stress the sanctity of human life. God wanted to impress upon them the value that they must place on every life. God wanted to emphasize the seriousness of taking another's life, even if it is by accident. Let me give you the background very quickly so you can track with me. The law required life for life. When somebody deliberately takes someone's life, that life must be lost because to emphasize the value of life. But then the problem came if you get 2 guys out in the forest and they were cutting woods, and then all of a sudden an axe flew from one's hand, hit the other guy, and he died. What's the answer then? Well, according to the law of God, this person who is unintentionally committed manslaughter should not die. But the danger, of course, is you get the next of kin and a brother or uncle or somebody says, I don't care, intentional, unintentional, I'm going to kill him. I am going to take revenge and I have the law on my side. And so God, the God of justice, the God of mercy, the God of compassion, the God of grace, told Joshua to build 6 cities throughout the land of Israel, 3 on each side of the River Jordan. What is the purpose? What purpose would these cities serve? They were to be cities in which a man who committed unintentional manslaughter would run and find refuge. But that's not all. The road to these cities of refuge must be in excellent condition, but that's not all. The crossroads to these cities of refuge must be well signposted and well marked, but that's not all. The direction to the cities of refuge must be very clear, and signs that says refuge, refuge, refuge, but that's not all. There were runners along the road who were posted in order to guide the fugitive to the city of refuge, to the nearest one. They were there, these runners would help the fugitive to run into the gates of the city of refuge. These runners were there to guide the person into the right place. These runners were to point the direction to the city of refuge. These runners were to support that person along the way until he reaches the city of refuge. And then when the fugitive arrives, presumably breathless, without wasting a word, he will present his case to the city elders who form the court of the city of refuge. And the court will make a provisional decision, a snap decision, to give him an asylum. until the time for a proper trial is set. And if the manslayer is acquitted of premeditated murder, then he must live inside the city of refuge until the high priest had died. After the death of the high priest, that person goes back to his home, goes back to his city, goes back to his community, and he functions as a citizen. You say, wait a minute, Michael. I understood all of that. I understood everything you said, except that business about the high priest dying. Why is this man be set free only at the death of the high priest? Listen carefully, please. Because the high priest's death is the only ransom for the manslaughter charge. The death of the high priest was the only redemption for the guilty charge. The death of the high priest was the only atonement for that man's sin. The death of the high priest was the only satisfaction to the justice system. Now, if you haven't got the picture by now, you will in a minute. If you haven't begun to shout inside of you, I hope you're going to shout outside of you when you get that picture cleared for you. Amen. Listen carefully. You and I are the guilty ones. We're born with guilt. We're born with sin. We inherited sin of Adam. And therefore, the word guilty was written all over us. We were guilty of breaking the law of God. We were guilty of living for self. We were guilty of ignoring and snubbing a holy and righteous God. We were guilty of insubordination and disobedience to the living God, the Creator God, and the Redeemer God. Whether we did this out of knowledge or out of ignorance, it makes no difference. Whether we did this deliberately or not, it makes no difference. The courts of heaven has convened and said, guilty as charged. You're born with sin. You're alienating yourself. You're born alienated from the Father. And the courts of heaven declared us all guilty. Not one of us that was not born guilty. Oh, but then some runner along the road, he told us where to find the city of refuge. Some runner along the road told us that we can find the place of refuge, that we can find relief from guilt, that we can find escape from the grip of sin, that we can find escape from the judgment of sin, that we can be those forerunners. Those runners have told us where the city of refuge is. They told us who the city of refuge is. And now, after we come to the city of refuge, we come to receive atonement. We receive forgiveness. And receive restoration and healing. When we came to the city of refuge, we were set free. Not only from sin, but the wages of sin. Amen. Amen belongs here. Amen. Amen. Amen. You see, because the great high priest already died on the cross for us, we therefore became redeemed. And now, you and me are the runners. Now, we are the ones who would point the way to the city of refuge. We are the runners who help others to find escape from death and from judgment and from the wrath to come. We are the runners who help others to find escape from eternal death, because that is the call of God upon us. And when a repentant sinner comes in and discovers that the great high priest, not just any high priest, but the great high priest, died on the cross for them, that by the death of the great high priest, that they have been set free, that by the death of the great high priest, he satisfied the claims of the courts of heaven on our behalf, that by the death of the great high priest, the ransom was paid for every repentant individual, regardless of his age, regardless of his color, regardless of his background or her background, regardless of where they come from. That the death of the high priest, the great high priest, was the only provision that God gave us for pardon and restoration and reconciliation with Him, that by the death of the great high priest, we have been set free from sin and the condemnation of sin and the wages of sin and the curse of sin. In the death of that great high priest, we've been given eternal life and a new life in Christ. Amen belongs here. Amen. You see, that is why the psalmist in Psalm 46, verse 1, he looks forward through the eyes of faith and he sees Christ coming into the world. He says, God is our refuge and strength and a very present help in time of trouble. And that is why the Apostle Paul can look back at the cross of Jesus Christ and the resurrection from his death. And in Romans chapter 8, verse 1 could say, Therefore, there is now no condemnation for those who are in Christ Jesus. And that is why the writer of the epistle to the Hebrews, he speaks to us in chapter 6, verse 18 and says, having fled for refuge in laying hold of the hope set before us. No one who is in Christ Jesus, who have taken his or her refuge in Jesus and the shed blood of the great high priest, should ever be afraid of the judgment to come. Now you notice I did not say nobody in the church or member of the church should be afraid of the judgment to come. No, I didn't say that. Amen. I did not say no one who belongs to a denomination or a membership of a local church should not be afraid of the judgment to come. I didn't say that. I only said those who took refuge where? In Jesus. They should not fear the judgment of God until they come and take refuge in Jesus. And if you've never done that, you can do that today. You can do that today. In fact, I can tell you on the authority of the Word of God that those who are in the church but have never taken refuge in the shed blood of Jesus Christ should be afraid the most. Why? Because they're going to be judged more severely than those who have never heard. Hear me right on this one. The church is not a city of refuge. I know some people teach that, but the church is not the city of refuge. The church is a signpost that is pointing the way, saying, go to the city of refuge. Go to Jesus. The church is a big sign that says to everyone who would walk through its doors, flee to Christ. Take refuge in Christ. Turn to Christ. Repent to Christ. Turn to Him, for He alone can give you refuge from sin and the power of sin. And only when you flee to Jesus, the great high priest who died and rose again, will you find forgiveness and relief from guilt and sin. Will you have peace in the midst of troubled times? Will you have power over sin? Will you have hope unending? Will you have eternal life with Him forever? And so, my beloved friends, the question is this. Which direction do you run when you are convicted of sin? Do you do what I did as a boy and run away from your Heavenly Father, stay away from the church, stay away from fellowship, stay away from others, stay away from anybody who bring you under conviction? Or will you run to Him? He would welcome you with open arms. Do you run away from Him or you run into Him? He is your only refuge. He is the great high priest who not only died, but He rose again. Let me speak to those of you who have known Jesus for many years, but you've been sitting on your hands. You've received salvation. You received forgiveness. But then you look around and you see people are so desperate. They're desperate to find the city of refuge. And instead of you being a runner, you stayed silent. You know where forgiveness, restoration, and healing is, but you never point away. So let me ask you, will you become a signpost pointing people to the only one who can give them refuge? Are you a runner along the way, or have you abandoned your post? Please, God, that you would never rest until you answer that question between you and God. Lord, make me a signpost that leads others to the city of refuge. For there is only one who is the refuge, and his name is Jesus. You see, Satan loves to keep you down in your sin, in your addiction. He loves to convince you that those chains cannot be broken. But I'm here to tell you the Word of God says otherwise. That when you run to the city of refuge, when you run to Jesus Christ, He will set you free.
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0: How you respond to the grace of God, how you respond to the blessings of God, it's very important to God. It is not enough for you to review your blessings. It is important to respond to your blessings. And God's blessings were given to you so that you might be a witness for Christ. They were given to you so you might be an ambassador for Jesus Christ.
1: Welcome to Leading the Way with Dr. Michael Youssef, international Bible teacher, evangelist, and the author of more than 50 inspiring, challenging books written to inspire your faith. Today, Dr. Youssef takes you right to that moment in Old Testament Joshua's life when he declared publicly that he and his house will serve the Lord with all their hearts. This is a declaration that has inspired people for thousands of years. How about you? Let's listen now as Dr. Michael Youssef teaches from Joshua chapter 24 and hear words about responding to the blessings of God's grace.
0: I want you to imagine the following scenario. You wake up in the morning and there's not dawn. At 9 o'clock, so dark. You say maybe by noon things will change, but noontime is bleaker than midnight. And as the day begins to progress, there is fear, there is apprehension, there is wondering what's going on and puzzlement. What happened to the sun? Why the sun is not shining? And by evening time, most likely churches will be packed out with people praying and crying to God because this is such an experience none of us have ever been through. And then after an all-night prayer meeting, the following morning, you walk outside and there you see a few rays of the sun just beginning to peek through the clouds, indicating that a new day has dawned. Try to imagine now your reaction after 24 hours of fear and trembling. Imagine the joy, imagine the elation. I want you to try to imagine the thanksgiving and the gratitude. Imagine the praises that will be lifted up to the Lord for the sun and the sun shining again. But here's the question, the sun shines every day. Why don't we thank God for the sun every day? Why don't we thank God every morning that we woke up, that we're alive? Why don't we daily have a thankful and praising attitude about the creation, about God, and about the blessings, and about everything that He has placed in our hands? Why does it have to happen after a frightful experience? Because sadly, we have to lose something before we value it. Sadly, we are just forgetful people. We just forget. And this is precisely why you find in the scripture from Genesis to Revelation, it goes on, I don't know how many hundred times God says, remember, remember, remember, remember, because He knew that we are such a forgetful people. I know amnesia is a medical condition. Sometimes Hollywood kind of trivializes it in the movies, but in reality, it is a serious condition that involves the loss of memory. And in these cases, the victim actually had forgotten his name or her name and their address and the date of birth. They have forgotten their relatives. And amnesia is a condition where those facts are actually blocked totally out of the memory bank of the individual, and the victim cannot remember significant events, cannot remember times or milestones in their life. But I want to tell you, there is a spiritual amnesia that is far more common than the physical amnesia. And it happens when God's people forget God's past blessings as if they've never received them. It happens when a person allows his or her present troubles in life to blot out of their memories God's past blessings, God's past provisions, God's past faithfulness, and God's past interventions in their life, and God's past unmerited favor and grace. Well, God knew all of that. God knew our tendency to forget His goodness and His grace and His mercy. God knew that we have a tendency to forget His past blessings, that we have a tendency to take those past blessings for granted, and we think that they were due to us, that God owed them to us. God knew that we have a tendency to presume on the grace of God and on the goodness of God. God, that is why we have here in the last chapter of the book of Joshua, the message loud and clear and repeated several times. God is saying it over and over and over again. Don't forget. Don't forget what I have done for you. Don't ignore my past goodness and generosity toward you. Don't take for granted the manifestations of my power in your life. Don't be ungrateful. Don't try to take credit for only that which I have done for you. And if you haven't turned to Joshua 24, let me encourage you. We have been going through a series of messages from the book of Joshua entitled, You Want Me to Do What? And here we come to the very end. And here, the last chapter, Joshua, not less than four times, repeated over and over and over again, saying, don't forget. In fact, the very place where Joshua called the entire nation of Israel was not just any old place. It was not just by accident. They couldn't find just a place where they can get everybody together. No, no, no. The Bible makes it very clear that the choice of the place was deliberate. If you look at verse 1 of Joshua 24, then Joshua assembled all of the tribes of Israel in Shechem. You say, what's big about Shechem? Very, very big deal about Shechem. You see, 600 years earlier, It was in Shechem that God made a promise to Abraham, and he said to him, to your descendants, I'm going to give you the land of promise. You say, 600 years? Yes. You see, you forget, but God doesn't. And Abraham responded to the grace of God. He responded to the promise of God. He responded to the graciousness of God by building an altar in Shechem. A few years later, his grandson Jacob came to Shechem because it was such a holy site, and remembered that his grandfather Abraham was promised right there. And he exalted his family, his household, to get rid of all the idols out of their possessions and to worship Jehovah alone. And there too, he placed an altar at Shechem. So 600 years after Abraham, Joshua comes into the same place, this Shechem, and he said, I am going to build an altar for the faithfulness of God, for the graciousness of God, the God who never forgets his promises, the God who always keeps his word no matter what. And there he challenges the people to respond to the blessing of God. You see, he does two things here. He reviews the blessings of God, and then he challenges them to respond to the blessing of God. I'm sure that each one of us have our Shechems. Shechems may not be in your life, might not be a place, but it's a time. Whether it's a place or a time, you have your Shechems and I have mine. These are the places and the times where God met with us in a very special way. There are the places and the times when God blessed us in a unique way. Those are the places and the times where God provided all of our needs. Those are the places and the times where God fulfilled his promises to you. Those are the places and the times where God answered your prayers in abundance. Those are the places and the times where he intervened on your behalf. Those are the places and the times where God showed himself to be faithful despite of our unfaithfulness. These are the Shechems in our lives, are the places and the times where instead of condemning us and we know we deserve condemnation, he gives us more grace. That's the Shechem in our life. And I want to exhort you today, go back to your Shechem. Make a landmark for every one of us needs to go back, not just occasionally, but often, to our Shechems. There in Shechem, God reminded Israel over and over and over again of how he took them out of the mud pits of Egypt in the slavery, where they're up to eyeballs in mud making bricks, and the whips of the Egyptian slave masters were on their backs. And there he reminded them of taking them into the wilderness. But there he did not forsake them, supernaturally provided the manna from heaven. And then at night he gave them the pillar of fire, and by daytime he gave them the cloud. And then he led them into victory against the Amalekites and all the other ites and the mosquito bites that were trying to kill them. And there he took them from the wilderness into the promised land. He literally, they crossed the river of impossibilities. And there he destroyed the impenetrable walls of Jericho. And there he kept on blessing them, and he kept on taking them from victory to victory to victory 17 times. Count them in the book of Joshua chapter 24. 17 times God said, I. He said, I took you, I gave you, I sent you, I brought you, I delivered you. And God can say the same thing to you and to me. You know that surgery that you came through? God was there and he brought you through it. You know that financial blessing that you have received? God gave you that. You know that tight spot in life that threatened to undo you? God is the one who got you out of that. You know those children that God has given you? These children are not ours. They are from God. They're God's gift to us. Well, they will become teenagers, and then you're going to question God's gift. But but enjoy them for now. But the things will change. You'll turn around and become your best friends. You see, after reviewing God's blessings, Joshua was now exhorting them to respond. Reviewing the blessing is not enough. You have to respond to the blessings. He is telling them of their responsibility in the light of these blessings. Listen to me very carefully, please. God blessed you for a purpose. God blessed you for a reason. And you must never rest until you find that purpose and that reason and that you respond to it in accordance to the way God guides you. Listen to me, please. Long time ago, and the older I get, the more I am convinced that God is not looking for abilities, He is looking for availabilities. And that's all He's looking for you to do, to make yourself available to Him. How you respond to the grace of God, how do you respond to the blessings of God, it's very important to God. It is not enough for you to review your blessings. It is important to respond to your blessings. It is not enough to say, well, here are all these blessings that God has given me. Thank you, Lord. That is not enough. You must remind yourself of the absolute necessity of responding to these blessings. You must remind yourself of your responsibility toward what God has given you. And God's blessings were given to you so that you might be a witness for Christ. They were given to you so you might be an ambassador for Jesus Christ. God blessed you so that you may reconcile men and women, boys and girls to Christ. You see, when Jesus responded to the call of the Father upon His life, He did something. He had the supernatural power. He could have yelled from heaven, "Believe in me." He could have appeared with power and terrifies us, but He didn't. He left the glories of heaven, became man. And then Jesus tells us in Luke chapter 15 that when the shepherd looked around and he found one out of the 99 sheep was missing, he did something. He didn't sit on his blessed assurance and said, "Oh, the sheep will be back." But he got up and he was searching for that sheep until he found the sheep and put it on his shoulders. When the woman lost the coin, the Bible said in Luke 15 that she did not sit there and said, "Oh, we'll turn up." No, but she went on a search party until she found that coin, and then she rejoiced. And Joshua said to the Israelites, "Now you need to review your blessings, but you also need to respond to God for these blessings." In fact, if you read Joshua 24, it is a magnificent, it's a long chapter, but it is a great chapter. And you're going to notice the following, that as Joshua began to remind people of the blessings, he got some of the response that I get from you here. Tepid response. Kind of, huh? You want me to do what? Yeah, Joshua, yeah, we heard you. Yeah, we'll do something. Okay, Joshua. We'll see how can we respond to the blessings of God. Let me see what I can do for you. You can tell Joshua was exasperated at this insipid response. He really is. I mean, he was getting exasperated at this lukewarm response. So in verse 15, he goes down. It's the first exasperation. He said, "Choose this day whom you shall worship. If you're going to worship idols, go and follow the idols." I mean, those are the words of an exasperated man. And then he says, "But as for me and my household, we're going to worship the Lord alone." You can sense the exasperation. As if to say, don't just worship Jehovah half-hearted. Don't serve Him out of feeling of obligation. Don't think you can serve Him just to bribe Him to get Him on your good side. Don't just go through the motions while your heart is focused on materialism and all the junk of this world. Don't do that. Joshua said, "As far as I am concerned, as far as my family is concerned, we are giving ourselves and our all to the one who did all this for us." regardless of what the poll said, regardless of what others are going to do, regardless of who says what, regardless of what the leading economic indicator may say, regardless of what the pressures that are put upon us, regardless of what others may condemn us or praise us, regardless of what others will do to me, I commit my all to Jehovah. And then Joshua, you can tell that he's still getting that kind of vacant stares, you know? I mean, he still feels that they're saying, yeah, with their mouths, but they're saying no with their eyes. And so he gets so frustrated, he goes to verse 23. He said, okay, if you really mean what you're saying to me, then put away the foreign gods which you are keeping in your homes, the idols that you're worshiping. You see, I might not know your idols. You might not know my idols, but God knows both of our idols. Stop saying, yeah, someday. Yeah, one day. Stop doing this. Make commitment now. Make a sacrifice now. Prove your allegiance to Christ now. Take a stand now. Come to a decision now. Make your faith tangible now. Let your walk match your talk now. Not tomorrow. Lest tomorrow you may not be around. You see, we take our very breath for granted. And yet, there are some people who did not wake up this morning. God spared you. You better find out why. You better find out why. You know, I was thinking about this and I was praying and I was really broken before God and I thought about covenants. And you know, covenants or contracts are entered into normally between two equals. That's a normal two business people. Somebody's going to bring in something to the table. Our marriage covenants are marriage between husband and wife equals. Covenants always between equals. Whether somebody's bringing sweat equity or financial equity, whatever it is, somebody is bringing something to the table. And as I began to think, has covenants been made with two equals? And I thought about how magnificent God is, the covenant-making, covenant-keeping God, that He is the superior, He is the holy, He is the righteous, He is the rich God, and yet He chooses to enter into a covenant with poor creatures. Not two equals. That is why the Christian faith is unique in all of history. What a privilege. The great God of the universe, the one who said, let there be light, and there was light, says, I want to enter into a covenant with you. Lord, I don't deserve, I'm not worthy. He said, I know that, but I want to enter into a covenant with you. Some of you have never entered into a covenant and received the salvation that only Jesus Christ can give you, the eternal life that only Jesus Christ can give you. You can enter into this covenant today and say, Lord Jesus, come into my life. I've been living without you. Now, save me, now and eternally. But let me speak for a moment for those who have entered into a covenant with God, those who have known the Lord Jesus Christ for some time. You are saying, God, you saved me eternally. Now I want to help see somebody else saved. God, you blessed me. Now I want to be a blessing to others. God, you provided for me. Now I want to provide so that others in Mongolia and in the Middle East and in North Africa and throughout the United States and in this city and in this place may come to know Jesus. Listen to me as I conclude. If there is one thing that honors the covenant-making, covenant-keeping God, is your willingness to trust Him. Is your willingness to trust Him. Say, God, I know you provided for me in the past, but I know you're going to provide for me in the future. Don't allow fear to come into the situation. Trust in His grace. Trust in His provision. Trust in His mercies. Trust in His promises.
1: 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That's ltw.org/Jesus. 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

We got one more song, and we're going to take a little break. We was honored and privileged to have a chance to work on this brother's record, Percy Beatty. Y'all give him a hand, he's not here. But he gave us an opportunity to get a song out there, our first song that went out there on his record, out there on the radio, they're playing it right now. And we want to sing this song for y'all. Can we sing this song? Come on, y'all, let's do this. Put your hand together like this.

the Soul Seekers! Give it up!

supper and handed her a piece of paper he'd been writing on. And after wiping her hands on an apron, she took it in her hands and she read it, and this is what it said. For mowing the yard, $5. If I'm making up my own bed this week, $1. 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
1: Welcome to Metropolitan Baptist Tabernacle. We're more than a church. We are family.

It's not over. 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What's had me bound, I'm coming out of it. What's tried to manipulate me, I'm coming out of it. What's trying to keep me bound, I'm coming out of it. What's trying to hold on to me, I'm trying to come out of it. I'm coming out of this thing. See, that's the problem. You won't declare it. You won't speak it out loud. We serve a God that empowers us through our words, through affirmation.

kind of God that we serve, he will get in the fight with you. He don't sit back and observe like other people. He doesn't sit back and watch you struggle just to struggle. Sometimes he doesn't put his hand in things because he wants you to learn something. He wants to develop something in you. But just know that if you are under the watchful eye of God, there's no problem that's not too big for him. There's no situation that's not too complicated for him. If you believe you're coming out, just give him some praise. Just praise him in the midst of it like you're already coming out. Like you're already on the other side of victory. You already see the finish line. You're already at the end of the tunnel walking into the light. Declare and decree, it's already done. Won't you stand with me this morning? Grab your Bibles or your Bible apps. And y'all already know what book we're going to. I'm going to pray. We're going to read our text. I'm going to preach, and then we'll be out of here. Father, thank you so much just for this grand opportunity to be in your house and to be in your presence. We don't take it for granted. And if we did, we're sorry. We want to take this moment to say much obliged and thank you for being with us and keeping us under your watchful eye and care. And now, God, it's preaching time, so give your servant strength to share your precious word. I pray that we will receive from you what it is that we need from you. Speak now, Holy Spirit. For our hearts are listening, and God, we pray that you will make our hearts good ground to receive the seed of your word. I pray that sinners will be saved and saints will be encouraged, that we all will draw strength from your word. Help us to hide your word in our hearts so that we will not sin against you. Bless us and our time together in your word. In Jesus' name we pray, and every heart says amen. Psalm 51 and 10, just one verse. Come on, give God praise for Metro Women of Praise. Thank God for their ministry and their gifts. Psalm 51, verse 10, I'll be reading from the New King James Version of the text, and you'll find these words. Create in me a clean heart, O God, and renew a steadfast spirit within me. I'm going to read that again. Create in me a clean heart, O God. Didn't say, O Hennessy. Didn't say, O Ducey. Didn't say, O Mary Jane. But create in me a clean heart, O God, and renew, somebody shout renew, a steadfast spirit within me. If you're not too saved, shy, sanctified, a city, just look at your neighbor and say, neighbor, create in me. Look at your other neighbor and say, neighbor, create in me. You may be seated. That's what we're going to talk about today. Create in me. Church, there are some stains that soap can't remove. There are some wounds that medicine cannot heal. There are burdens that therapy cannot lift. There are regrets success cannot erase. There are sins that your religion cannot cover. And David has discovered something every believer must eventually learn. The greatest problem in our lives is not outside of us.
It's on the inside of us. And Psalm 51 is not written by a man who was caught. It is written by a man who was convicted. It is written by someone who understands that you have to deal with your own self and your own sins. This is not the prayer of a criminal trying to escape punishment, but it is the cry of a child longing to be restored to his father. David had committed adultery with Bathsheba, and he arranged the death of her husband Uriah, and for nearly a year David remained quiet while carrying the weight of this hidden sin. Then God sends the prophet Nathan, and Nathan didn't attack David, but he confronted him with truth. And in that moment is when David broke. And Psalm 51 is David's prayer after this confrontation. Notice that David never blamed Bathsheba. He never blames his upbringing. He never blames the pressures of leadership. He don't blame nobody else for his own sin. Because repentance always begins where your excuses end. Psalm 51 belongs to a category of psalms called the penitential psalms. It was likely composed shortly after the prophet Nathan had confronted David in 2 Samuel chapter 12. And David had violated several of the commandments. He coveted, he committed adultery, he lied, he murdered, he abused the authority that God had given him. And according to Mosaic law, David deserved to die. But yet, because of God's mercy, David received forgiveness. But he received God's forgiveness, though not without consequences. Notice something, if you please. David does not ask God for another throne. He does not ask God for another victory. He does not ask for another army. He asks God for another heart. Because David understood that the condition of the heart determines the direction of your life. Church, every life is headed somewhere, but where you're going is determined by how you are governing, or what is governing, your heart. The Bible never treats the heart as merely the organ that just pumps blood through the body. Scripture speaks of the heart as the command center of a person's life. It is the seat of our thoughts. It is the seat of our desires, our affections, and our motives, and our will. And Proverbs tells us, keep your heart with all diligence, for out of it springs the issues of life. In other words, everything that flows out of your life first flows through your heart. If the heart is bitter, your words will become bitter. If the heart is prideful, your relationships will become strained. If the heart is fearful, your decisions will be driven by anxiety rather than faith. If the heart is selfish, your love will always have conditions attached to it. But if your heart is surrendered to God, your life begins to reflect the character of Christ. That's why David didn't pray, Lord, change my circumstances. He didn't say, Lord, give me another kingdom or give me another victory. David understood that the palace wasn't his biggest problem, but the person living inside the palace was. The throne wasn't the issue. The heart sitting on the throne was. Can I tell you, you can change your address and still have the same heart. You can change churches. You can change jobs. You can change boyfriend, girlfriend, or spouse and still have the same heart. Because wherever your heart goes, your life follows. If you don't believe me, Jesus affirms this truth when he says, for where your treasure is, there your heart will be also. And he also taught us that out of the abundance of the heart, the mouth speaks. In other words, your lips simply reveal what your heart has been storing.
And that's why, church, behavior modification isn't just enough. Because just like a tree, you can trim the branches. But if the root is diseased, the fruit will always be corrupt. God is not satisfied with cosmetic changes. He is after transformational change. Because God don't just merely polish what's on the outside. He purifies the inside. And the reason why David says, create in me a clean heart, is because he knew that if God changed his heart, his hands would follow. If God changed his heart, his habits would follow. If God changed his heart, his home would follow. If God changed his heart, his worship would follow. Because when God changes the heart, he changes the direction of the life. So my question for you this morning is, not simply, how are you living? The deeper question is, what kind of heart is producing the life you are living? Because the life that everyone sees is simply the harvest of the heart that only God truly knows. You know, it's amazing that in society, people will spend thousands upon thousands of dollars to change their appearance, but they're never concerned about God changing their heart. Because a changed appearance may impress people, but only a changed heart can please God. And when God gets your heart, he'll guide your steps. He'll guide your speech. He'll govern your decisions. And he will direct your destiny. Because the condition of your heart determines the direction of your life. See, God is more interested and changing our hearts than merely changing our habits. That's why David says, God, I need you to create in me. I need you to do something new. Something from scratch. He does not say repair me. He does not say improve me. He don't even say give me another chance. He says create in me. See, that word create is loaded with a ton of theology. The Hebrew word for create translated means that this is exclusively a work that God can do. In the beginning, God created the heavens and the earth. And when you see, Jewish teachers will tell you, when you see this word, this Hebrew word bara, which means create, it's always the subject that God is the only one. It points to the fact that God is the only one who has the power to create in his own unique way. See, I know as humans, we can build, we can shape, we can assemble, we can invent, we can manufacture, but only God can create. See, David understood that his greatest need required was God's creative power. David didn't need a tune-up. He needed a new creation. Because see, David tried to hide his sin, according to 2 Samuel 12. He tried to hide it by telling this man Uriah to go and lay with your wife. Uriah refuses to go be with his wife because he's standing on guard for the king. So since David can't get rid of him that way, David says, I'm going to send you off to war. Not only am I going to send you off to war, but I'm going to put you on the front line to guarantee your death, to cover up what I done did wrong. Lord, have mercy. And David lived with this for a year, and he was convicted about it. And so now, standing before a holy God, he realizes that his problem is much more than his mistake. Adultery wasn't the root. Murder wasn't the root. Deception wasn't the root. Those were the fruits. The root was a corrupted heart. That's why David doesn't ask God to change his actions. He asks God to change his nature.
Because until the heart changes, the behavior repeats itself. We spend so much time trying to manage symptoms while God wants to cure the disease. And David understood that only God the Creator could undo what sin had corrupted. Because sin corrupts what God originally created good. When God created Adam and Eve, he declared his creation was very good. There was no shame, no guilt, no deception, no death, no brokenness. But when sin entered through Adam's disobedience, corruption spread into every part of the human experience. Sin didn't merely affect what people do, it affected who people became. And you got to realize that sin affects who you are. Your mind becomes distorted. Your will becomes rebellious. Your emotions become disordered. Your desires become self-centered. Your hearts become bent away from God. And that's why Jeremiah tells us that the heart is deceitful above all things and desperately wicked. And who can know it? David, finally, just like you and I, had to stop blaming circumstances and examine his own heart. And here's the good news, church, that even though you may have a jacked up heart, God specializes in new creations. The same God who created light out of darkness can create holiness out of sinfulness. The same God

sinner into the likeness of Jesus Christ. Here it is, church. When God creates, he doesn't recycle. He doesn't merely improve. He makes it new. That's why Paul says, therefore, if anyone is in Christ, he is a new creation. The old

for the better. And let me talk to some religious people today. You got to understand that religion cleans the outside, but God recreates on the inside. Yeah, that's why Jesus told them Pharisees, y'all look good on the outside. You look like whitewashed tombs on the outside, but on the inside you're filled with dead bones. You're just a good looking mess. Because see, sometimes Maya religion is often satisfied with behavior modification. Stop doing this. Start doing that. Try harder. Be better. But the gospel says you just need a new heart. Because there's no amount of discipline, external discipline, that can permanently change an internal corruption. You can wash your hands, but still have dirty motives. You can memorize scripture and still harbor bitterness. You can sing in the choir and still have pride. You can preach sermons and still need God to search your heart. God is not impressed by polished appearances if your heart is still polluted. So instead of praying, asking God to make your life easier, just tell him to make your heart cleaner. Sometimes don't say, Lord, fix my situations. Just say, Lord, fix me. Because when God creates a clean heart, he also creates new desires, new priorities, new affections, new obedience, a new life. And I can tell you for a fact, and two or three of y'all can witness with me today, that aren't you glad that God has never thrown away a broken heart he was willing to rebuild? He looked at a shepherd boy and made him a king. He looked at a fisherman and made him an apostle. He looked at a persecutor named Saul and made him into a preacher named Paul. And if God can do that for them, he can do the same for us. The God who said, let there be light, is the same God who can speak into the darkness of your soul and say, let there be holiness, let there be healing, let there be hope. Only the Creator can restore what sin has corrupted. He says, create in me a clean heart. This clean heart, this phrase refers to Hebrew thought that God will purify your heart. Because see, Jews believe that the heart is the center of the whole person. It's the control room of life, the place where our thoughts, desires, emotions, conscience, decisions, motives all reside. See, in biblical times, you didn't think with your brain as much as you thought with your heart. And you didn't just simply love with your heart. You reasoned, you planned, you chose, you believed with your heart. In other words, the heart is who you really are when nobody's looking. Everything flows from the heart. That's what the Bible says. Your words flow from your heart. Your worship flows from your heart. Your relationships flow from your heart. Your generosity flows from your heart. Your obedience or your disobedience flows from your heart. And Jesus affirms this truth when he says, once again, for where your treasure is, there your heart will be also. And so David says, sin has stained my heart. Because sin pollutes your motives. It distorts your desires. Sin corrupts your worship. Sin contaminates your relationships. David is not praying, Lord, remove my consequences. He's praying, Lord, remove the corruption that's in my heart. You got to understand, when David says, I need my heart to be clean, David is saying, Lord, make my heart to fit to stand in your presence again. He's not just asking God to remove his guilt. He's asking God to remove the pollution that sin has left behind. See, God is always after your heart. He does not care
what type of clothes you wear. Does not care if you wear a five-piece suit or holes in your jeans. He's after your heart. And I only said that because Sister Gordon liked to get on me about my jeans having holes in them. She's sharp as a tack, and I got holes in my pants. But at the end of the day, he knows our hearts. And can I just pause from my manuscript real quick and say, you got to be careful saying that. God knows my heart. Really? Is that really a good thing or a bad thing? Depending on the day. Be careful when you say that. You say, God knows my, Pastor, God knows my heart. I know he know your heart. The problem is you don't know it. Y'all ain't gonna say amen. It's all right. Just amen lights, amen walls. See, people get caught up in evaluating appearances. But God evaluates hearts. People will applaud talent, but God examines motives. People celebrate performance, but God searches the heart. You can fool your family. You can fool coworkers. You can fool a congregation. You can fool yourself, but you cannot and will not and can't fool God. See, one of the greatest tragedies that we've learned is that we know how to polish the outside while neglecting the inside. Even for those of us who come to church, we know how to dress for church. But then we don't know how to humble ourselves before God. We know how to work in different church positions, but we don't know how to surrender our heart to God. We know how to quote scripture, but do we allow scripture to search us? God is tired of religious performance. If your heart is from him, he's tired of your performance. He wants hearts that are pure, hearts that are humble, hearts that are honest, hearts that are holy and that belong to him. That's why David don't pray and say, Lord, give me a better or bigger crown. He doesn't pray, Lord, restore my kingdom or protect my reputation. He says, Lord, if you get my heart, everything else can be rebuilt. Because a clean heart produces clean living. The condition of the heart will always determine the direction of your life. David knew that if God purified the source, the stream would become pure. That's why his greatest prayer wasn't for a new throne, it was for a new heart. Then David says, God, not only do you need to create in me a clean heart, but renew. Somebody shout renew. A steadfast spirit within me. This is my last point, and I'm out of here. Here it is, church. God simply wants to renew in you the right type of spirit. After David asked God to create a clean heart, he asked God to renew a steadfast spirit. Why? I'm glad you asked. Because David understood something many of us have to learn the hard way. Sin doesn't just stain your heart, it weakens your spirit. David had once been fearless. He stood before Goliath with nothing but a slingshot, some rocks, and faith. He had once trusted God while hiding in the caves from Saul. He had danced before the Lord with all of his might. But now the giant killer is spiritually weak. The worshiper is weary. The king has become compromised. The sin has robbed him of his spiritual strength. So David doesn't merely ask God to forgive him. He asks God to give him strength. He says, I need you to renew. I need you, Lord, to restore what has become worn out. I need you to refresh what has become exhausted. I need you to strengthen what has become weak. And this isn't a request for a different spirit. It's a prayer for a restored spirit. Because sometimes, church, life doesn't destroy us overnight. Life will wear you down over time. Disappointments will weaken you. Grief will weaken you. Failure
will weaken you. Temptation will weaken you. Disappointment, discouragement will weaken you. Hidden sin will weaken you. And if we're honest, those of us who are in ministry sometimes are weakened by that. So David says, I got to constantly be renewed. He says, God, literally, breathe fresh strength into me so that I can have a steadfast spirit. He says, God, I need you to do this so I can be firm, so I can be established, so I can be fixed, so I can be stable, so I can be secure. David is praying, Lord, make me stable again. He says, Lord, I need you to give me a spirit that's not tossed and turned easily by temptation. He says, give me a spirit that doesn't quit when life gets hard. He says, give me a spirit that remains faithful even when nobody's watching. Because watch this, David learned that gifts without stability is dangerous. Anointing without integrity is destructive. Success without steadfastness is temporary. He doesn't simply want another emotional experience. He wants lasting faithfulness. And church, can I tell you this? God wants stability, not just your spiritual excitement. Because folk know how to shout on Sunday, but then they don't know how to stand on Monday. Many know how to celebrate on the mountaintop, but don't many know how to stay faithful when you're down in the valley? God is not looking for emotional believers. He's looking for steadfast

when your prayers seem unanswered. He's looking for people who will keep serving even when they grow tired. A steadfast spirit says, I've made up in my mind, come what may, I'm staying with Jesus. Perhaps there might be somebody who is here who's questioning whether God is real. You might be just tired. Life has worn you down. You've smiled while your spirit has struggled. You've served while your soul was exhausted. You've carried everyone and everybody else while wondering who's going to carry you. But David reminds us there is no shame in praying, Lord, renew me for the journey. Lord, give me strength. Oh, Lord, I hear Isaiah saying, they that wait upon the Lord shall renew their strength. God specializes in renewing weary people. He renews strength, he renews hope, he renews joy, he renews peace, he renews purpose. And God talks to David, and David talks to God, and he says, I need you to produce this in me. So can I tell you this? That David wasn't asking God for goosebumps. He wasn't asking for another victory parade. He just asked for consistency. That's it. That's the heart of the text. God, help me to be consistent. In other words, when you have a clean heart without a steadfast or consistent spirit, you won't last under the pressures of life. Because God doesn't just want to cleanse you from yesterday's sin. He wants to strengthen you for tomorrow's battles. Because the God who forgives you is also the God who keeps you. I can't hear nobody. I said the God who forgives you is also the God who keeps you. And the God who began a good work in you is faithful to complete it until the day of Jesus Christ. And see, too many believers, we stop at forgiveness. We celebrate that our sins have been washed away, but we never realize that God didn't just save us.

never sends his children into a battle he hasn't already equipped them to win. Because the enemy wants you to believe that you'll always be the person you used to be. That you'll always carry the same addiction. You'll always have the same anger. You'll always carry the same bitterness. You'll always have the same shame. You'll always be a liar. But the devil is a liar. Because when God creates a clean heart and renews

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But here's the question. How can a holy God create clean hearts and dirty people? How can justice embrace mercy? How can righteousness kiss sinners? The answer isn't found in David, but the answer is found in Jesus. On a hill far, far away, there stood an old rugged cross, and at Calvary, Jesus died for me to have a purified heart. Jesus stretched his hands and gave his hands to the nail, gave his head to the crown of thorns,

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The one who knew no sin became sin for us. And at Calvary, the innocent dies for the guilty. At Calvary, the righteous dies for the unrighteous. Jesus wore a crown of thorns so that

If anyone is in Christ, he's a new creation. Not just repaired, not just remodeled, not just refurbished, but a new creation. So if your heart is broken, let him create a new one. If your heart is stained, let him create a new one. If your heart is weary, let him create a new one. If your heart is wandering, let him create a new one. If your heart is ashamed, let him create a new one, because there's still power.

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And when God answers that prayer, you'll discover the same Savior who cleanses you by His

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But he washed me white as snow. 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You know why they talk about crimson? Because crimson in biblical times, when it stains

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That crimson stained the article of clothing so bad that you basically just had to throw it away. So when the songwriter says, my sins was just as red as crimson. Crimson stained, but he came in and washed it and made it white as snow. Here's the thing, church. The chemistry doesn't make sense. That if you take something red and pour it onto something that's dark or dirty, and then it becomes white. That don't make no sense. Our in-house chemist, Zana Adams, can tell you that. That just doesn't make any sense. But guess what? Spiritual things don't make sense. The things that God does in our lives, lots of times, doesn't make sense. How many times have you been obedient? How many times have you gone places where you shouldn't have gone? Been with people you weren't supposed to be with? Bullets was flying, but you didn't get hit. And then if you did get hit with the bullet, you're still here, you're still alive. Doctor said that you weren't supposed to make it past such and such a time date, but you're still here. Doesn't make sense. But things don't have to make sense when it's God. So my brother and my sister, I invite you to get to know Jesus Christ today. If that's you and you want to be saved, we want you to come down this aisle. Give your hand to the preacher. Give your heart to God. God is willing. He is wanting. He is waiting for you to give him your heart so that he can cleanse it, rebuild it, and renew it. The Bible says you confess with your mouth the Lord Jesus Christ and believe in your heart that God raised him from the dead, that at that moment you are saved. For it is with your mouth you make confession unto salvation. It's with your heart you believe unto it. And so that's you today. We want you to come. Even if you're watching us in the online space and you want to confess Jesus Christ as Lord and Savior in your life, you can come as well. Type in the comment section, Jesus is for me. Type in the comment section, Jesus is for me. And we'll walk you through the plan of salvation and membership. And if you've already confessed Christ, you've already been baptized, you're already saved, but you're looking for a new church home to work out, your soul salvation, looking to come back home to Metropolitan, this is a great place for you to belong to. A great place that where you can grow, where you can be held accountable, where we will do life with you. That's you today. This invitation is for you as well, in person or even online. If you're in the online space, type in the comments, Metro is for me. Metro is for me. Won't you come?

We want to open the altar now. So if you stand in need of prayer, won't you come to the altar? If you stand in need of prayer, won't you come to the altar? I want the Scott family to come to the altar. I need the Tipton family to come to the altar. Reverend Johnson, come to the altar. Those who are hurting and grieving, I want you to get up here to the altar. Those who need and want God to renew their hearts, to create a new heart and renew their spirit, and even mind renewal, we want you to come to the altar.

God, we say thank you for all that you do for us, for who you are to us individually and collectively. And Lord, the fact of the matter is we come to this altar admitting that we are imperfect. But we know that you are a perfect God, and you specialize in dealing with imperfect people. So first and foremost, before we ask of anything from you, we thank you that you didn't count us out because of our imperfections. We thank you that even when we didn't do right by you, you didn't give us the punishment we deserve. And for that, we say thank you, Father. And so, God, I ask that we will not look at others' imperfections, but help us to look in our own proverbial mirrors and see what's wrong within our own selves before we try to talk about or fix what's wrong with somebody else. So, God, we ask that you will create in us, that, God, you will recreate dreams that have been shattered. Recreate joy that has been stolen. God, that you will create in us what you desire from us. I pray, God, that you will renew the right spirit within us. Give us a spirit of boldness. Give us a spirit of strength. Give us a spirit of obedience. Give us a spirit of total everlasting trust in you, that despite what our situations are, despite what may come our way, we will look to you for guidance and truth in all things. Father, I pray for those who are grieving, those who are hurting. I pray that you will touch with your hand. Father, I pray that you will remind them that you are their consolation, you are their comfort, that you are a keeper, that you are able to record every tear that we cry. I pray, God, for those who are grieving, that you allow them to grieve in a healthy and safe way. I pray, Lord, that you will remind us that grief is just the cost of the love that we gave and shared. So, Lord, I pray that you touch the Tiptons, touch the Johnsons, touch the Bryants, touch the Scotts, touch the Thomases today, and all those who are preparing to say farewell on this side to loved ones. Console their hearts, Holy Spirit. Lift them up on every leaning side. Strengthen them and remind them of legacies that are left behind, and the love that continues to move forward. I pray healing over these who are around this altar and in this congregation today. God, I don't know what you're doing, but you're doing something in the life of these your people. So God, healing is what needs to take place, and I pray that you will do it. I pray that they will not find healing in what they think they can find healing in, but God, they'll find healing in you. So, Lord, continue to rebuild us. Thank you for not leaving us in our sin and leaving us with ourselves. But, God, thank you for teaching us that even when we do wrong, wrong is wrong. And that you bless us when we do things that are in your right way. So cover us, strengthen us, and keep us as only you can. This is our prayer in Jesus' name. And every heart shouts amen. Come on, hug that person beside you. Tell them God is going to give you the strength that's needed. God's going to give you the strength that's needed. He's creating you a clean heart. And he's renewing the right spirit. He's renewing the right spirit. He's renewing the right spirit. As we prepare to go home, I know I kept you on a little too long today, but I had to get some things off my chest on behalf of God. Listen, won't you stand? Won't you stand? Good to see you today, Tamia. Good to see you
all the way from Dallas, Texas. Sister Tamia Rhymes, God bless you. Thank you to all of our guests, all of our visitors. Thank you, thank you, thank you for coming to worship with us today. We don't take it lightly. And Mick, we're certainly praying for your campaign that God will be glorified in everything that you do. And congratulations and blessings upon you and your wife and the little one that is to come. Amen. We thank God. Thank God for that. Listen, family, y'all make sure y'all get y'all some rest this week. Amen. Get y'all some rest this week. We've had a strong July, and we thank God that has been strong and successful. So my challenge for you this week, your homework is to get some rest. Go somewhere, be still, and sit down somewhere. Amen. Be still and sit down. Sit down somewhere. Grab the hand of a neighbor. Grab the hand of a neighbor. Grab the hand of a neighbor. Squeeze some love into that hand. Squeeze some peace into that hand. Squeeze some joy into that hand. Squeeze understanding into that hand. Squeeze possibility into that hand. Squeeze trust into that hand. Squeeze some energy and hustle into that hand. And if you can and if you're willing, squeeze some money into that hand. Or a cake. Or some cookies. She know what I'm talking about. Know that the hand you're holding is the hand of a child of God. You don't know what they've gone through this week to get to this present moment. We don't know what we're going to encounter when we walk out of these doors today. But you holding their hands symbolizes we're stronger together than we are divided. Look at that person on either side of you. Remember their face when you pray. Call their names out in your prayers. Because if everybody prays for everybody, there wouldn't be no one that's not prayed for. Father in heaven, we say thank you tonight. We say thank you for what our eyes have seen, what our ears have heard. But more importantly, we say thank you that you give us the opportunity and chance every waking moment to get things right with you. And so,

0: majesty and power, henceforth, now, and forever. Let every heart say amen. Amen. And in Metropolitan, I love y'all with the love of Jesus Christ. And there's absolutely nothing you can do about it. God bless you.
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3: God intended for humanity to live in a garden. 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
3: My text comes from the Epistle to the Hebrews, chapter 13, verse 14. The Word of God said, "For we have not here an abiding city, but we seek after the city which is to come." In the context of this epistle, the writer is talking about the men and women of faith of the past, how they lived the life of a pilgrim, a life of a sojourner, a life that looked forward to that city that's not built with hand, like Abraham and Sarah and Jacob and Moses. There were men and women of faith looked forward to that day. And he turns around and he challenges the Christian of his day and he says, you too need to be like that. For we have not here in this life a city, abiding city, a permanent city, a city that will go on forever. But we are looking forward. We are seeking the city that is not built with hand. For we have here no abiding city. And yet, when you look around at what's happening anthropologically in the world and sociologically, you find that people love the city. They love city life. There's a lure to the city. Cities may be crime-riddled, pollution-filled, drug-infested, rampant immorality, yet millions of people migrate into the great cities of the world every year, every single year. And cities are indeed a paradoxical. And by that I mean they contain two opposites. You find in the city creative vitality and decay at the same time. You find in the city masses of people, and yet there is massive loneliness. You find in the city there are vibrant hope, and yet there is dull despair. Big mansions and homeless people, they attract the opposites. What does the scripture say about the city, that concept of the city? How did the city come about and became a reality? Why does the scripture insist that for the men and women of faith must affirm that we have here no abiding city, no permanent city? I want to answer these. The first time we ever hear about city in the scripture is in Genesis chapter 4. In Genesis 4:17, the Bible said Cain built a city, walked out and built

0: built the city. After murdering his brother, after seething hatred toward his brother and ultimately killed Abel, Cain went out of the face of the Lord. He went out to hide from the Lord, and he built a city. It is his way to escape from God. It is his way to run away from God. In the city, he hoped that when he builds a big city, that he might meet people, varieties of people. They might have amusement parks to help take his mind off the guilt and the pain of guilt. In the city, he hoped that he might find a strong drink that may deaden the pain of his heart. In the city, he saw there might be nightclubs, there might be some entertainment, there might be all kinds of things that would divert my attention from the voice of God that is haunting me and saying, "Where's your brother?" You see, listen very carefully. God intended for humanity to live in a garden. But because of sin, Cain chose a city. God intended for humanity to live in paradise. But Cain went out and he built a city. He opted for the city. And if you compare the garden with the city, I mean, the contrast is awesome. The contrast is incredible. In the garden, there was no loneliness because they fellowshiped together and they fellowshiped with God. In the garden, there was no pollution. In the garden, there was no fear of crime. In the garden, there was no worry and anxiety. In the garden, there was no economic recession. In the garden, there was no hatred. There was no envy. There was no malice. There was no evil. God was there. Cain built the city. But the scripture said that we have no abiding city. For the very founding of the city, the very foundation of a city, is built upon a rebellion against God. It had the purpose of running away from God, of rejecting God, of turning away from God. By the time you get to Genesis 11:4, it gets even stronger. While at least initially Cain had in mind running away from God, while in his mind he thought he could hide from God, by the time you come to Genesis 11:4, you read them say this: "Come, let us build ourselves a city." But not just a city, with a tower. You see, they've become so sophisticated now, so they're not just building a city. They're building, it's a high-tech stuff now. I mean, they're building a tower. They want to reach up to heaven. They want to reach up to God. Isn't that the stages of sin? First, you try to run away from the guilt. You try to deaden the pain of guilt, and you try to cope with guilt. And the next thing, what you do, you don't want to deal with God. You don't want to deal with the people of God. You don't want to come to church. You don't want to meet with any Christians, because they're constantly reminding you. And the next thing, you put yourself as God. Those are the stages. Historically, that's how it happened. They wanted to make a name for themselves. That's what they said. Let us make a name for ourselves by building a city with a tower that reaches up to heaven. Their glorification, their self-centeredness. They wanted to build a city, and yet the scripture said, we have here no abiding city. But you know what God did? God just let them carry on. You want to build a tower? Build a tower. And you know what? With a click of his finger, what did God do? He created the first United Nation. That's the greatest confusion you ever met. That came about in Babylon. He confused them so much, he said, you know, they couldn't even talk to each other. They couldn't understand each other. They couldn't communicate with each other. But it gets even worse. By the time you get to Genesis 18, you find that Satan has tightened his grip on the city. You find that Satan has enlarged his influence, and you find that he has expanded his stronghold upon the city. Not only over those who voluntarily surrendered to him, but that's where the heartbreaking comes in. But he has extended even to the believers. In Sodom, the tragedy was not just the unbelievers have become perverted and they have become immoral, but the believers got caught in that lifestyle too. And you would have a hard time distinguishing between the believers and unbelievers. They all looked alike. They all thought alike. They all dressed alike. They all behaved alike. They all lived alike. You see, believers find it difficult to resist the pressure of the permissive culture. And they too get bogged down like Lot. Friends, here is the tragedy of our modern day. The believers, even in the church institution, have bought into the permissiveness of modern culture. And like Sodom and Gomorrah, they got mixed. And nobody can tell the difference. That does not break a heart of a believer, I don't know what will. You see, the city teaches everyone to be self-centered. The next step is that it is only me that I need to take care of. Listen to some of the commercials on television. It may be expensive, but I'm worth it. The world is at your fingertips. All you need to do, you have a key and open the world to happiness and joy. And it's called a little plastic card. Never tell you that this little key can open a big hall that buries you if you're not careful. It is time for us to wake up. Well, we don't understand that these commercials are not just about products. Listen, our spiritual warfare is not against the executives in Madison Avenue. Our spiritual warfare is with the devil in his high places, with the spirituality. And they're the ones who are using those executives as their tools. And the devil comes in and he teaches our generation, our younger generation, that in commercials you can have three things. Number one, that all problems are solvable. Number two, that all problems are solvable quickly. Number three, that all problems are solvable quickly through an agency of technology. It might be a drug, it might be a detergent, it might be a computer, it might be a piece of machinery of some sort. The essential message is this. That any problem that beset us, whether it is lack of self-confidence, whether it's boredom, whether it is to do with money problems, they're all solvable. If only we allow ourselves to be ministered to by technology. Who needs God? When in 30 seconds you got all the problems are solved, whatever it may be. Who needs God? You have to understand that this is what this is doing to the minds of our young people. Scripture said we have no city here, abiding city. And they spend so little time with the word and in prayer to help combat that pressure that is building in their minds. And the scripture said we have no abiding city here. And whether it is the city of Cain or the city of Babylon, the city of Nineveh, the city of Sodom and Gomorrah, whether it's the city of Tokyo, the city of New York, or the city of San Francisco, or London, or Bonn, or Atlanta, Georgia, there is one basic problem with the city, any city. It is designed, it is founded upon one principle, upon one premise, and that is self, me. And that's why we have no abiding city here. Was Bismarck, the German chancellor, who said that the great cities are a great sores upon the body politic. We have no abiding city. As men and women of faith, we have no abiding city here. Now, why doesn't the Christian have an abiding city? Why? I tell you why. Because there can be no harmony between the principle of self-death, which is the foundation of the Christian faith, and the principle of selfishness and self-love and self-centeredness. There can be no harmony between the method of the sacrificial service and the mastery of covetousness. There can be no harmony between the determined proclamation of the gospel of Jesus Christ to a lost world and the determination of a self-centered lifestyle. There can be no harmony between those who know and believe and practice the biblical doctrine that we have here, no city that is abiding, and those who live a life that there is no hope beyond the grave. There can be no harmony. There can be no harmony between those who are awaiting the coming of Christ and those who are hoping for some sort of a utopia, some sort of a blissful, elusive happiness that's going to come. There can be no harmony between those who look forward to the city that is not built with hand, as we're going to see in the next message, and those who are awaiting the reincarnation to be a reptile or a cat or a dog or something. There can be no harmony. There is no harmony. You can't bring them together. We have no city, no abiding city here, for we are men and women of faith. Are you a man, a woman of faith? Can you say we have no abiding city? You see, we belong to another place. We really do. This is not our home. We are here ambassadors for that planet of the King of Kings. For we are men and women of holiness and righteousness. We don't belong to this world. And let me tell you something. If you do not have that tension in your life, there's something wrong. You either have never surrendered your life to the Lordship of Jesus Christ, or you never understood the Christian faith. Those two have to stand in tension until the day we close our eyes in death, or the day when the Lord returns back. That tension has to be there. Because you don't belong to this world and yet you live in this world. The cities are built not by faith but by sight, because they are, in their essence, are an attempt to run away from God. Here we have no continuing city because we are men and women of faith who are continuing. You see, you don't begin your eternal life when you die. You begin your eternal life. You already become a citizen of heaven, and you become a stranger to this world and become an ambassador in this world representing another realm the day you surrender to the Lord Jesus Christ. Your eternal life already began. Because we put on incorruption right now. Though we live in a corruptible world, but we already put on incorruption. We are those who believe that only way to deal with sin, the only way to deal with the cancer of sin, the only way to deal with the leprosy of sin is by bringing it at the feet of Jesus Christ, to the foot of the cross. He alone can give you that peace. He alone can give you the forgiveness. A trip away is not going to do it. A cruise is not going to do it. Running away is not going to do it. Doing whatever you want to do is not going to do it. Burying yourself in your business is not going to do it. Nothing is going to do it, as Cain himself has experienced. Only when you come and surrender to the Lordship of Jesus Christ and, Lord, I blew it and I need your forgiveness, He will cleanse you. And you know, at that time, as you get rid of the city, figuratively speaking, God begins to plant a garden in your life, in your heart. He gives you a garden and gives you joy and gives you excitement and looking forward to being with Him in that city that's not built with hand. Here we have no abiding city, yet we've been placed in cities. We are placed in the cities for one reason, and that is to make Him known, to call out to men and women to escape from the judgment to come. They may make fun of us as they did of Noah. They may ignore us as they did in Sodom, but that's our calling. We are placed in the city to warn, but also to express the love of God. Have we not been placed here in order that we may get bogged down with the world and what the world is doing? We are not placed here to get bogged down in materialism. We are not placed here to get bogged down like they are. Oh, it's so easy to get bogged down in the city. Think their thoughts, live their lifestyle, become like them. Christians, that's what's happening to you and to me. Often in trying to tell others that we have no city here, we let them convince us that yes, we do. Instead of raising their hopes up and lift them up, they pull us into despair. Instead of lifting them up from the mire of materialism and covetousness, they weigh us down with a love for the world. Instead of enthusing them about the ultimate city, they infect us with the burden of covetousness. We have no abiding city here. Some of you have been living, figuratively speaking, in the city with all its self-centeredness, with all its me-ism. Your heart is conforming to the concept of the city, and God has been calling you and saying, I want to give you a garden. I want to take you from the city. I want to give you peace. I want to give you joy. I've been trying to speak to you Sunday after Sunday, day after day, through your friends and your loved ones, and you're not listening to me. Get rid of the city. Receive my garden. Your hope is so tied and knitted in the city. God said, get entangled. I want to give you a garden, for you have no abiding city here. Will you surrender the city in your heart? And will you receive today from the Lord Jesus Christ the garden of joy, the garden of peace, His own presence? And it only begins here but continues on forever.
1: 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Hey, are you still looking forward to a little downtime this summer before the fall comes? Won't you consider reading Dr. Youssef's timely book, offering insight into the unique time in which we live? Here's more information.
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1: 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Jim Elliot was killed while evangelizing to the Aucca Indians in Ecuador, and he's often quoted as saying, "He is no fool who gives what he cannot keep to gain what he cannot lose." Today on Leading the Way, Dr. Youssef highlights powerful words in Hebrews chapter 13, offering a pointed challenge to live like Jim Elliot with eternity as our priority. So let's get right to today's life-changing message, Seeking the Ultimate City.
0: For we have not here an abiding city, but we seek after the city that is to come. In the last message, I dealt primarily with the first half of that verse, that we have not here an abiding city. And we looked at the beginning, the genesis of cities and building of cities in the scripture. Today, I want to study the second half of the verse, but we seek after the city which is to come. Now, the we here that the writer is having and dictated by the Holy Spirit to him is referring to the men and women of faith that the list he mentions there early on. And then he puts himself in the loop, and then he adds all the believers that are to come for the many generations, and he says, we, men and women of faith, have no here an abiding city, but we are seeking the city that is yet to come. Those who live by faith, those who walk by faith, those who practice faith, those who have a vision of God's ultimate victory in human history, we have here no abiding city, but we seek after the city that is going to come, that is yet to come. You know, the letter to the Hebrews is a letter that has been deeply concerned about apostasy in the church, apostasy among those believers, and is saying that God has never left himself without a witness, without a testimony at any time of history. And therefore, his opening remark says, in the past, God spoke to our forefathers through the prophets at many times and in various ways. But in these last days, he spoke to us by his Son. Hebrews 1:1. In the last message, you remember, we saw that God wanted us to be in a garden. He wanted humanity to live in a garden in fellowship with God. But Cain chose the city. He wanted us to be in a pure garden, but Cain went out and built a city. Still today, God is holding out a garden to the masses of people who reject him every day. Still today, he's holding a garden out to men and women in the thousands inside the walls of the churches who are hooked on religion but do not know the Lord Jesus Christ in a personal way. He's handing them a garden through what Jesus Christ did on the cross. And he said, come, leave the city, come to the garden. And yet, millions choose the city, turn the garden down. Listen, God is a very gracious God. He's a patient God. He's overruling God. He overrules again and again. He overrules our foolishness. He overrules our ignorance. He overrules our rejection of Him. It was the very purpose of building the city that Cain wanted out, to rebel against God. He wanted his own way. He wanted to be in charge. He wanted to be in control. He wanted to serve the self. And ever since that time, the cities are being founded on these principles. But God could have destroyed him then. God could have banished him then if he wanted to. But he didn't. He so lovingly overruled. He's so merciful. And down the road, he promised Abraham, and he said, Abraham, they want a city. I'll give you a city. But not like Cain's city, not like Babylon's city, not like Sodom.

to you. He wants to forgive you. He wants to bless you. And he turns those foolish, those defiant, those rebellious streaks in us, and he brings good out of them. What a marvelous God. You don't say amen to God like that. Amen. Thank you. You see, we live between the garden on the one hand and the ultimate city on the other. And living between the garden and the ultimate city, we are beset with sin. We're beset with total rebellion. We are beset with total failure. We are beset with hopelessness. Yet that period between the garden and the ultimate city, we see God overruling. He's overruling, leading us toward the ultimate goal, working his purposes out. Between the garden and the city, there have been a large number of pilgrims who have traveled along the road, along the way, men and women of faith, some who have been called foolish by the world, yet they're called wise by God. And these pilgrims may be living in earthly cities, working in earthly cities, ministering in earthly cities, yet they're always seeking after that which is to come. You and I, if you have submitted your life to the Lordship of Jesus Christ, we live in the cities, but we have to abandon the values of the city in order to grasp the values of the ultimate city. We may have to reject the values of the cities in order to be accepted by the ultimate city. We have to abandon the temporary order in order we grasp the permanent. We may have been called fools, be called all kinds of names for Jesus' sake in the city, but we are called wise by God. And like Abraham, we are leaving Ur. We're on our way to the Chaldees. Amen. We are leaving what the world calls tangible for what God calls tangible. We have not here a city, an abiding city, a permanent city, an ongoing city. Why? Because we have another one which we seek, which we are heading toward. Think about it. Jesus was crucified in a garden in order that he may restore the garden in your heart. That garden of a relationship between the Father and you, between the Father and me. He died in a garden. He was buried in the garden. He rose again from that garden in order that anyone may come to the Lordship of Jesus Christ, surrendering to him, and he'll receive a garden in his heart and her heart. We have now here an abiding city, but we seek after the city that's to come. The key word in this verse is the word seek. You know, everyone is seeking after something. There are some people seeking after fame and fortune. Some are seeking after a husband or a wife. Some are seeking after power and prestige. Some are seeking after earthly securities. Some are still seeking after utopia. But according to the word of God in Hebrews 13:14, that the men and women of faith seek after the city that is yet to come. What does it mean? Does it mean I just wait and hope to die and get there somehow? No, and 1,000 no. That word seek here is the same word that the Lord Jesus used when he spoke to his disciples. You remember when he said, the Father takes care of the birds of the air, he takes care of the flowers of the field, and if he does so for them, how much more will he do for you? And then he goes on to say to them, but you seek ye first the kingdom of God and his righteousness, and all these things will be added unto you. Now, most people misunderstand that. You know what all these things are? Not what you think you want, and not what you think you need, but what God thinks you need. He'll provide them for you. But seek first the righteousness of God. Seek first to make him known. Seek first to glorify him in your life, in your decision making, and in everything you do. Seek him first. In the same word, the writer to the Hebrews says, we seek after the city that is not built with hand. We seek after the city that is to come. Now, seeking does not mean
just going on with the hope.

0: that we might be finding it sometime. No. Seek does not mean just remembering it every now and then. No. Seek does not mean that on some special occasions when you come to church, you'll nod at an agreement with biblical doctrine. No. Seek means that all of my life's goals and all of my life's plans, that all of my life's motivations, that all of my life's purpose, that all of my life is dedicated to seeking after that city that is yet to come. That's what seeking means. The way I plan my future, the way I write my will, the way I train my children, the way that I live my life, the way I seek to testify to the Lord Jesus Christ, all underlined by seeking, seeking, seeking the city that is yet to come. All of my life is committed. All that I do is colored by my sight toward that city. No P.S. I thought of the story of the college student who walked into a photographer's studio with a framed picture of his fiance. And he gave it to the studio owner and he said, I want to duplicate it. And the studio owner, in order to duplicate the picture, he had to take it out of the frame. And as he took it out of the frame, he found the following inscription on the back of the picture. My dearest Tom, I love you with all my heart. I love you more and more each day. I will love you forever and ever. I am yours for all eternity. Signed, Diane. Then there's a P.S. If we ever break up, I want this picture back. Isn't that the way our generation is living today? No commitment. If it doesn't work, I'll get out. Now, single people, please, hear me right, I love you, I pray for you. But I can tell you that the number one problem that people are not married is because they don't want to commit. They don't want to commit to anything. What can I get out of the church? What can I get out of a relationship? What can I get out of God? Yet with the men and women of faith who seek after the city which is yet to come, there can be no P.S. You have to abandon yourself to the Lordship of Jesus Christ. Our seeking after the city which is to come, it's not a wish. It's not a faint hope. Our seeking after the city is not just wandering aimlessly and hoping that somehow, sometime, somewhere, we're going to get there, we're going to discover it. No. We seek after the city. It motivates me when I wake up in the morning. It motivates me when I am bogged down with a problem. It motivates me when I'm dealing with family. It motivates me when I'm dealing with colleagues. It motivates all my problem solving. My eyes are focused on the city as I seek it. Yet we have here no abiding city. But we seek after the city which is to come. Along the way, as we're heading toward the city, along the way, as we're heading toward home, you and I and all the men of faith will experience difficulties. Yes. We'll experience pain. Yes. We'll experience illness. We'll experience insult. We will experience criticism. And yes, some of us will experience persecution. We'll experience bereavement. We'll experience separation. We may experience monetary loss and the loss of our possessions. Whatever it may be, I can guarantee you one thing, that these difficulties along the way, whatever it may be, they're going to be huge mountains if your eyes are not in the seeking of the city. You would see these things as high mountains, impassable mountains, if your eye and if your heart is not seeking after the city that is yet to come. You know, if you are anything like me, by nature, we're just stubborn. By nature, we're all stubborn and we're forgetful. And I have to remind myself of this every single passing day. It's easy for me to forget. And I get involved, and I get on the treadmill. I get in the muddle. And think these are all important things. I get myself walking in circles, bury myself in a big hole, and unable to see the city or look forward to it. I can't see beyond my current circumstances. And if they're tough and if they're difficult, I think this is it. My world is collapsing around me. Something similar to Jacob. You know, Jacob, when the boys went down to Egypt and they wanted to bring grain and they came back, didn't bring the grain or brought some grain, and they said, the man in Egypt now wants our younger brother Benjamin to come with us. And that was just much too much for Jacob. He couldn't handle it anymore. He just had enough. And as he tore his clothes and he said, all this has come upon me. How much more can I take? Joseph is no more. Simeon is no more. And now they're taking Benjamin. These were the circumstances as he saw them. But the reality was that Joseph is sitting on the throne of Egypt and Benjamin is about to go and join the party. But how many times we make judgment before all the facts are in, and we see all the problems and we see all the difficulties and say, this is it. And how often do we get so stubbornly bogged down in the city? How often do we stubbornly forget about the garden, that ultimate city? How often God tries by all kinds of means to get our attention. He will speak to us again and again, saying, listen, my son did not come to the world and die on a cross, a death of a criminal, so that you can get bogged down in the city 20 hours a day. And you're not responding. You're still not listening. He whispered in your ear so quietly, so gently, and you're still hiding in the city. He reminds you again and again, look to the garden, look to the ultimate city. Be a salt in the middle of a rotting meat. Be a light in a dark world. But you still insist on becoming part and parcel of the city. You want to become part of the meat. Your light is flickering. And he calls you by name and he says, I want you to be a light in a city that's set on a hill. And you are determined to be a city in a valley. Finally, he has to get your attention. Have you ever thought why Lot could not save Sodom? Have you ever thought about that? I believe because Sodom knew that Lot's motive for living was just like theirs. It's like the rest of them. It is self-centered. His motive for living was, give me, give me, give me, and live just like the rest of them. He lost his saltness. His light flickered out. His impact for God became minimum, if any at all. And as I'm going to conclude, I want to leave you with these thoughts. Probably asking yourself, where do I begin? Where do I begin as I seek toward the city, as I seek after the city that is yet to come? You have to begin in your heart. In your heart and in your mind. When the scripture talks about a heart, it means the mind, the center of your will, the center of your decision making. That's where you have to begin. You have to ask yourself, what is my real motive in life? When you stand all bare before God, what is your real motive in life? Are you living day by day, reflecting that city? Can those who are watching you see the difference between you and others? Secondly, you have to be at home. Do your children, your family, see you live the way you claim to believe? Or do they see one person in church on Sunday and another person for the rest of the week? Do you personally show your children as well as instruct them of how to belong to that ultimate city? How to look and seek that ultimate city. Thirdly, it's in your community, in your surroundings. Do people see you and say, he, she, they are representatives of holiness. He, she are representing righteousness. He, she are representing purity and godliness. Listen, they may hate you for it, but they will see it. They may resent you for it, but they'll see it. For these are the characteristics of that ultimate city, our real home, our real citizenship.
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0: Look at them and tell them, yes,
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Jackie, Dorinda, Karen, Twinkie, the

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1: 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New Grace is joyfully pastored by the Reverend Leon B. Moorhead. We thank God that you are joining us for this broadcast, and we look forward to

God, we thank you for allowing us to come together. I ask right now you remove all of me. Let it be all about you. Allow us to be able to worship you in spirit and in truth. Allow every word to come out, be what your will and your want is, none of my way. In Jesus' name we pray and give thanks. Amen. If you do me a favor, everyone, turn to the 18th chapter of John. We are thankful today for Brother Keon Jones, amen, who was playing the organ for us today. Amen. God bless you, sir. Amen. God bless you. John, the 18th chapter. John, the 18th chapter. And we start in verse 19. And it says, meanwhile, the high priest questioned Jesus about his disciples and his teaching. Verse 20 says, I have spoken openly to the world, Jesus replied. I always taught in synagogues or at the temple where all the Jews come together. I said nothing in secret. Verse 21 says, why question me? Ask those who heard me. Surely they know what I said. Verse 22, here go the thuggy thing about it right now. We taking it there. When Jesus said this, one of the officials nearby slapped him in the face. There you go. That's the reaction I was expecting. Amen. Half y'all in here was like, ooh. And the other half, y'all said it inside your head, couldn't have been me. Amen. Is this the way you answer the high priest? He demanded. Verse 23 says, if I said something wrong, Jesus replied, testify as to what is wrong. But if I spoke the truth, why did you strike me? For the next few moments, Angela, we're going to talk about misplaced anger. Misplaced anger. Y'all have a seat. Misplaced anger.

slapping others or being slapped. As a child, sneaking to watch late night TV right before the Benny Hill show. Yeah, that's how some of y'all know I was mannish. I said the Benny Hill show. That brought me joy. Lord have mercy. But right before the Benny Hill show, there would be the Three Stooges. And I would laugh uncontrollably watching Moe slap Curly, Larry, and Shemp seemingly nonstop. Go ahead, hit that right quick. I used to love to see that part. But because I fell in love with this, that's why I couldn't understand how in school it would be a serious brawl if a slap was even threatened. What I learned was to be a physical expression of comedy was now something serious as my innocence was being removed and reality was replacing it. I was seriously guarded about even talking about a slap from elementary school until about the year 2001, when a slap became comical again with this. The powder slap. That's baby powder slap. Some of y'all ain't there. Don't go watch it. Don't be trying to figure out where I got it from. Just be like, I'm saved from that now. I got delivered from that. But I found comedy again in the baby powder slap. And Oscar, you better stop. While this was a cult classic, it gave me a moment with baby powder, and it shifted me again to understanding that a slap didn't really have to be serious. It could be comical, and I could laugh at it all over again. Okay, y'all with me? All right, for those that ain't heard me preach before, you a visitor, praise the Lord. I'm going to get to where you want me to be, but it's just going to take a minute. We got to go through this first. Amen? All right. But if I can be honest, that all changed, Sister Marie Sledge, because if we are being honest, many of us define a slap with this. If you think about a slap, a public slap, many people instantly just go to Chris Rock and Will Smith. The public display of anger has been deemed by many as the slap heard around the world. If we can be honest and not have our biases show up, it destroyed one person's public persona, and it got all in their business, and it brought more light on the wildness of a private relationship. And when at one point in time in 2020 you was running around talking about entanglement, and then you stopped saying the word entanglement, after this slap you started right back using that word again and all in their business, all because he was angry about something else and took it out on him. If we can be honest, we have all experienced some form of slapping. Some of y'all mamas and daddies in here right now that slapped the taste out your mouth and then told you to go in there and act like ain't nothing happened. You in a safe place, I think, today. But and I thought I had seen and heard it all until one day I was reading the Bible, and I came across this moment in time where somebody slapped my Jesus. As a child and in school, I've heard many times how Jesus had been whipped, beaten, talked about, and spat on, but everybody don't talk about how he was slapped. And it wasn't until I was reading this portion of scripture that I found out that Jesus was slapped before he had even been beaten. That's right. Since we ain't had Bible study, I'm taking you there. This is how many of us in this room and watching online know that Jesus is better than us, because let somebody slap or even threaten to slap us just one time, and it's going to be a whole lot of slow singing and flower bringing. Y'all going to be super saved today? For real. This what we doing?
Okay, all right. You can't get saved until you admitting it. Okay, all right. But I know I got some witnesses here today that admit, let somebody threaten to slap you. You going to have them say, I'm sorry. You're going to be like, excuse me. What you say? Everybody in this room and then some watching online know good and well if somebody threatened to slap you, oh my goodness gracious, it done took everything in you not to get mad just not right now thinking about it. But since some of y'all still want to act brand new, if you can be honest with yourself, many of us just stopped throwing hands at the drop of a dime, and the only reason you stopped throwing hands is because arthritis make it hard for you to ball up your fists the way you used to. You still angry, you still surly, you still messy, you still got an attitude problem, and if you could, you ball up your fist. And if I even thought about, I didn't say it slap too much, low key, you want to take me outside. This scripture shows how after the Last Supper, Jesus had been betrayed by Judas and has already been arrested. We don't discuss often, but Jesus and the disciples should have been arrested together because the Sanhedrin and Jewish leaders were mad at all of them. But in John chapter 18, verse 8, Jesus has said, let these men go. He was referring to the disciples. That should have been somebody's shout right there, because it reminds us that Jesus will take the abuse for something we all did. Watch this. All the disciples spread the gospel. All the disciples healed and performed miracles in Jesus' name. Yet when they all got arrested, Jesus took all of the blame. So please keep sharing Jesus, because when it comes to the bad stuff, if Jesus is in the room with you and he told you to go do it, then Jesus is going to take the blame for you. The high priest, though, in this portion of scripture is questioning Jesus about his disciples and also his teaching. Go ahead, Mariah. Instead of Jesus being like an episode of First 48, when they bring an orange pop and fried chicken in the room and you know he about to snitch on everybody in there, Jesus acts like our Savior and responds and stands on business 10 toes down by asking, why are you questioning me? I have done everything in public, nothing was secret, and all I have done is what is right and nothing wrong. All I did was help and not hurt. All I did was provide peace for those in pain. This is where it gets wild, because an official who was near the high priest out of anger slaps Jesus. Now, we can only go by what scripture says and can't assume what a person was thinking. But due to various studies that I did and research, it can be concluded that the official slapped Jesus out of anger towards Jesus and not out of policy. Somebody said, Pastor, how you figure that out? I'm so glad you asked. I did my research and I found out that Jesus was not in contempt of court where he was to be instantly punished, which would have said the slap was justified. But this was not a formal session of the Sanhedrin or the Roman court system. They was at somebody's house who wanted to question Jesus. In other words, sometimes when you in the place it ain't supposed to happen, people going to do what they ain't going to do. People gonna treat you dirty if you somewhere where they out of bounds. Not okay, y'all acting brand new. Here we go. Let me take it this way. People act one way in church, but act different outside the doors. Now that makes sense to you? Oh, okay. This was not even, though, with Jesus being slapped, this was not even like the situation in Acts chapter 23 where the apostle Paul was slapped for challenging the high priest and called the high priest a whitewashed wall. A whitewashed wall back then meant that you are a hypocrite and a dirty piece of work. Paul earned his slap. Jesus didn't earn his slap. If Jesus had been disrespectful to that degree, then according to the law in Exodus chapter 22, Jesus would have deserved to be slapped because he was cursing a ruler of the people. But because this was not a formal session, they was at somebody's house, Jesus didn't deserve to be slapped. Lord have mercy. I need you to understand, Jesus took some abuse just for trying to make sure that you can have abundant life.
Here go your seminary moment for the day, though. But Jesus did none of that. Yet still, the official did charisma. It's spelled R-H-A-P-I-S-M-A. R-H-A-P-I-S-M-A. But you have to put the H as the hard sound and say ma at the end. Charisma. Y'all got me? All right. But see what ends up happening. The Hebrew word, the definition for that in Hebrew is a sharp blow with the flat of the hand. Okay, y'all with me? The flat of your hand, whether it's this side or the black hand side. If you hitting somebody swiftly with it, I don't care if you just patting them on the face, it's still considered a slap. Jesus took that from them and didn't do nothing wrong. I know I'm preaching to the choir, but we know there will be people who do you harm, and all you have done is be kind, all you have done is be gentle, all you have done is be helpful, all you have done is be courteous, all you have done is be loving, all you have done is be a Christian to those people, but yet and still it's going to be somebody somewhere that's going to try you and try to slap you. And they don't have to physically slap you. Some of y'all sitting there, you got on 10. Don't get on 10. Keep it on 2. You don't have to take it there, but I need you to understand that sometimes people will try you, and Jesus is showing us that he's an example, because Jesus has done nothing to the Sanhedrin to be arrested. Jesus had done nothing to Judas for Judas to betray Jesus. Jesus had done nothing to the high priest to be held in this fallacy of a court, and certainly had done nothing or said nothing for this official to be slapped. In other words, Jesus was innocent, yet and still he caught one. And since Jesus broke no rules at the court, then the anger from the official that boiled over into a physical confrontation, and it was a physical confrontation that some will look at it as, but I need you to think about it like this. The official had both his hands free, and Jesus was arrested. Remember that. So he had both his hands bound. Some of y'all need to get this. He's going to take abuse for us while people are free, and yet and still he's chained down. In other words, Jesus was under arrest. And hypothetically speaking, when you have been arrested, don't let nobody look at you weird. You know good and well they keep, when they put you under arrest is when they hold you down and they bound you. And they bind you because they want to keep themselves safe. I need you to understand, how is somebody that's supposed to be protecting you slapping the person that's supposed to keep you safe? But watch this. This official was mad and displayed what we like to call misplaced anger. It was misplaced anger because it would be understood if Jesus had done something in the court to deserve the slap. But Jesus hadn't. See, the Sanhedrin and many Jewish leaders were mad at Jesus because Jesus was disrupting the norm. In other words, people don't like you when you're doing right and feeding the hungry. People don't like you when you're giving money to the poor. People don't like you when you're making sure that you get clothes for the kids that don't have it. People want you to keep the norm. That means that all they want is for you to shut up and just play basketball. Y'all heard that. Y'all understand why. They want you just to shut up and be you. They don't want you to try to disrupt the norm. They want the poor to stay poor and the rich to be able to get richer, and the poor don't get a thing. I need you to understand that people are not going to like you just because you connected to a place that's feeding people, that's making sure people can get off drugs, that's making sure people can have clothes, that's making sure people can have health. I need you to understand, people ain't going to like you just because you're doing what Jesus was supposed to do. But see, the Sanhedrin and the Jewish leaders were mad at Jesus because Jesus was helping, Jesus was healing, Jesus was loving, he was grace and mercy, and Jesus was against a leadership crew that upheld their law and fit their needs. The ones that sit there right now and all they care about is making sure them and their friends are staying rich. Them and their friends are becoming the oligarchy, as opposed to making sure our entire company, our entire corporation, our entire
system, our entire community is fed and everybody got a livable wage and everybody can do what they want to do. And every once in a while you can go to Disney World. Jesus was just like that. He wanted everybody to eat. We want everybody to eat. And people are mad when you do those type of things. Those people, the Sanhedrin, got mad at Jesus. I know good and well, my mama taught me that dogs get mad and people get angry. Well, but I need you to understand, these folks was mad. And you all know good and well, when you playing with somebody money, they don't get angry with you, they get mad with you. They were mad at Jesus because they are losing positions that were corrupted already. They mad at Jesus because it was costing them money. They mad at Jesus because their community stature is being diluted. They were mad at Jesus for all the wrong reasons. That's just like some of us, though, if we can be honest. We got misplaced anger. We get mad. We get angry at Jesus because of something we did, not anything he did. We get mad at Jesus about our choices. We get mad at Jesus about our purpose. We get mad at Jesus about our health. We get mad at Jesus about our addictions. We get mad at Jesus about our friends. We get mad at Jesus about our job. We get mad at Jesus about our finances. We get mad at Jesus about our family. We get mad at Jesus about our relationships. We even got the nerve to get mad at Jesus about heaven. Okay. I did all that to get to this point. I need 10 volunteers to come line up across. You got to be able to stand for a little while. I need 10 volunteers to come stand up front. Amen. All right, give them to me in order. Amen.

0: All right. Which order you give them out in? Make sure. Hold on. All right, good. Okay, good. There we go. So, if we can be honest, first and foremost, we're going to go one at a time. We get mad at our choices, but we take it out on Jesus. Jesus didn't tell you to act a fool. Jesus didn't tell you to cut up. Jesus didn't tell you to buy that car. And you know good and well you ain't got a job. Jesus told you never to go on a date with that person again, yet and still you did it. Jesus told you to come to church on Sunday, yet and still you at home in the bed. You ain't even watching online today. Your choices are things that you get angry about, and instead of taking it out on yourself, you be like, the Lord don't love me. The Lord don't care about me. The Lord ain't treating me right. But you made the choice. You got free will. And since you got free will, that means you made the choice, not Jesus Christ. So why you mad at Jesus for something you did and said? Okay, it's misplaced anger, right? Misguided anger. Okay, next one. Purpose. Some of us get mad at Jesus because our purpose ain't what we think it is supposed to be. Lord, I'm supposed to be the CEO, not just a regular employee. Lord, I'm supposed to be the head mechanic, not the assistant mechanic. Lord, I'm supposed to be a housewife, yet still I go to work every day. You mad at the Lord for your purpose, yet and still he ain't did nothing to you. He gave you the purpose that you can fit with. If we can be honest, many of us have purposes that we trying to get out of, but Jesus is keeping us there because that's where it makes sense. That's where you're not going to lose your mind. That's where you're going to have your health. That's where you're going to keep your strength. But yet and still, we get mad at Jesus. Okay, all right. Hold on. Stay right there. Hold on. Health. If we can all be honest, don't raise your hands. We all get mad at the Lord because we don't have the health we feel like we're supposed to. Why I can't still run and jump like when I was 19? Because you're 57. Age will do that to you. We get mad. Why my cousin got the flu? Why I got to deal with this? Why does such and such have COVID? Why is this? Why is that? Why I got to take an asthma inhaler? You take an inhaler so you can get fresh wind so you can still live. Can you be grateful for that sometime? We get mad at the Lord, though, and curse the Lord for our health when some of us have been the ones been smoking since we were 16, and now we're trying to figure out why we got bad lungs. We've got to understand that we have misguided anger towards God and the Lord and the Holy Spirit for our health when deep down inside, we don't have to eat stuff cooked with lard no more. It was different when we ain't had no choice. But now we got a choice. And here, let me take it a step further. Some of us cursing the Lord about our health, and we ain't walked around the block for 30 minutes yet. Okay. Okay. All right. Oscar, don't let nobody jump on me today, because this word is about to get real thick. Addiction. All of us have an addiction. It's just that some of ours are more visible than others. But we get upset with the Lord because we tried something we knew good and well we shouldn't have tried in the first place. When they told you, just try it once, it'll work. You won't get addicted. You did. We get addicted to pornography. We get addicted to alcohol. We get addicted to drugs. We get addicted to self-help stuff. That's why What's the dude that used to be on Oprah Winfrey? He turned it to his own show. Dr. Phil. Dr. Phil was getting people that was addicted to basically saying whatever is the next self-help thing going to be. But here's the thing. Don't many of us get addicted to Jesus? If we got addicted to Jesus, we wouldn't have half the issues we got in our life. But here's the problem. Many of us, instead of wanting to go and do a 30-day program or go and say, I'm going to stop cold turkey or calling the employee health line when we got addiction issues, we say, Lord, why you put this on me? Why I got to deal with this, Jesus? We angry with him. I don't know why the Lord made me this way. He made you that way so you can be the testimony, not the test. Some of us are stuck in the mess instead of wanting to be the message. Okay. Oscar, for real though, this time. All right. Friends. Your friend had you out last night till 4:30 at the after hour spot. And now you mad at Jesus for giving you the friends that kept you out all night and wouldn't let you come to church. Your friends supposed to lift you up, not drag you down. Some of us are upset at the Lord because of our friends. And say, Lord, why you give me these friends? In real life, you picked some of them. He ain't give you none of them in real life. You ain't, and now some of them you did meet in church, but you met in church when you were shooting craps in the bathroom. But in real life, some of the friends that we got from that one time when we did the one thing with that one person, and now we tied and locked in with them. But yet still we get mad at the Lord because our friends are dragging us down. We can't figure out why they keep pulling us down. It's because them not the friends you're supposed to have. They not even supposed to be your associates. But you like, that's my friend, that's my BFF, that's my day one, that's the one that's dragging you down. Okay, but you mad at Jesus about your friends. Your job. Here's the thing. The Lord probably gave you two options on that interview day. And you was like, I like this one better than this one. This one gonna be easier. This one my friend hooked me up with. And now you mad at your job every day. And you be like, Lord, why you got me here? Well, number one, you had a job where you ain't tabbed yet. So maybe that's the place of being cursed instead of being blessed. But here's another thing. You had a job where you sitting there trying to figure out why you so stressed is because that ain't the place where the Lord got you at. But you cursing out the Lord. Why you got me here? I got to pay my bills. Sometimes the Lord is wanting you to know that you can trust him and my God will provide you with supply all your needs according to his riches and glory. But we so caught up on I got to have this type of lifestyle. Now, here, don't get it twisted. I want everybody to be able to pay their bills. But some of us are paying our bills with the wicked money that the Lord don't even want us to be at. But you mad at Jesus, like, Lord, give me protection. Lord, deliver me. He been trying to deliver you. That's why you on your final notice at work. Okay. All right. Finances. Lord, I can't stand you because you ain't gave me enough. It's because you ain't tithed, first of all. You ain't followed none of the Lord's rules. You ain't did first fruits. You ain't gave no grace giving. You are hard to get $6 out of. And I realize that finances are connected to a whole lot of things. But maybe, just maybe, you mad at the Lord because he ain't gave you the finances you thought you were supposed to have. And in real life, he been trying to bless you, but you fumble every bag he give you. Some of us, the Lord has been blessing us with bag after bag after bag, and we fumble it time after time after time. He's been trying to give you increase, and you barely gonna make it just because you ain't did what you're supposed to with the increase. But you mad at the Lord because he ain't get, why I'm not a millionaire? Because you already said the first thing you was going to do was, ain't nobody going to know me. I'm about to move far away. I'm about to buy an island by Jamaica. I'm about to ooh, ooh, ooh, and it's going down. You ain't said nothing about, Lord, I'm going to get my tithe. I'm going to make sure that, you know, we feed some people. I'm going to do this. And I promise you, that's why I used to watch the show of how people go broke after winning the lotto. But it got so depressing after the third season. Right, I watched it for 3 seasons. But it got so depressing after the third season because I was realizing they got the people with the exact same pattern, the people that would never give to the community. Now, yeah, they was giving to their family, but that's because their family was like, give me $10, give me $10,000, give me $20,000. No, sometimes you got to put the Lord first. And if we can be honest, if you seek the Lord first, maybe, just maybe, he'll give you the increase you deserve. But we mad at the Lord. Lord, I ain't got enough. I can't tithe, Lord. I can't give. That's why you still struggling. Family. Ooh-wee. You mad at the Lord about your family. When I could be honest with y'all right quick. Sometimes you got to love your family from a distance. It's nothing wrong with you loving your family and you not being over there every day. But you mad at the Lord. Why would you put me in this type of family? Well, maybe, just maybe, he put you there so that way you can direct others and let them understand how they can overcome. Or maybe they put you, the Lord put you in a family that that loves the Lord and went to church all the time and they love Jesus. But here's what's crazy. You are supposed to be the one to carry on the lineage, not to stop the lineage. And the problem is, many of us are cursed because we ain't shared Jesus with nobody. And our families are cursed because we're not enforcing the things that we need to regarding our Savior. In other words, you letting your children and grandchildren stay at home while you come get Jesus is sending hell into overflow while heaven is going to be empty. But you mad at Jesus. Why you give me that family? Why you still go over there? Most of us in here grown. Every once in a while, you just got to be like, no, I ain't coming over today. You coming over for Thanksgiving? Not this year. I'm not happy about the every yearly fight that we have. You throwing hands because you know you walking into the place where you're going to throw hands. Don't go places where you're uncomfortable. And don't go places where the Lord don't want you to be. Can I be honest with y'all? Jesus' own brothers and sisters didn't believe in what he was going to do, but yet still they ended up at the end saying, we worship and honor you. Many of us have to be the ones who are going to bring the family to Jesus. You not Jesus, you not the miracle worker in the family, but you need to let them see how the miracle works in the family. All right. Last one. And then it's going to make sense. Rodney, come up here for 1 second. It's going to make sense in a minute. Heaven. Many of us are upset with Jesus about heaven. Is it going to make sense to you yet? Some of y'all get it yet? Okay, I can tell you don't. Okay. The reason why people are upset.
1: Yeah, I got you.
0: Many of us are upset with heaven because mama in heaven, daddy in heaven, big mama in heaven. Why you take my boo? They in heaven. Everybody want to go to heaven. But don't nobody want to go through the process of heaven.
1: Wow, that's good.
0: Lord, why you take my baby mama? Lord, why you take my husband? Why you take mama, Lord? But we all want to go to heaven, right? So if we all want to go to heaven, why are we mad at the Lord for being in heaven? Okay, watch this. Go all the way up, man. I'm how you preach today. But can I show y'all something? If real life, when we're going through our situations, when we have issues with our choices, it's 10 of them. Where's it at? You didn't tell me. Okay. Oh, yeah, this is the good one. Where's it at? Oh, you ain't. Well, no, I need heaven up there. But this was supposed to be number 10, but watch this. Here go another one. We get mad about this. Go ahead. Our relationships. You get mad at your relationship. Lord, you told me that was my boo. Lord, you told me that was my forever. Why are we arguing every day? Why they don't listen to me? Why are we fussing? Maybe you ever thought about that wasn't the one you're supposed to be with. And here's what's crazy. The relationships that we have now, if we can be honest, we ain't really prayed about from beginning to end. And we get mad at Jesus about a relationship when in real life, he told you never to go that way. Just because they look good at 158 when the club was about to close. All y'all in here, before it was the club, it was the cabaret. Mm-hmm. Praise God for the honest people. Amen. But all of us get upset. We get upset, and if Jesus was right here, we would want to slap him about some of the things that we made our own choices from. We got misguided anger, and I don't care what he did. He didn't help you. He didn't bless you. He didn't kept you. But it's certain things that if Jesus was right there, you so upset with him about it, and really you made the choice. If you could, you slap him right here. Some of us, because we don't have the purpose we think we were supposed to have, if Jesus was right here, we would slap him. Some of us, because we don't have the health that we think we should have, if Jesus was right here, because we got misguided anger, we would slap him. If Jesus was right here, you would say, Jesus, I'm gonna slap you so I can get out of this addiction. It didn't cost me money, it didn't cost me family, it didn't cost me friends, it didn't cost me job, and it cost me too much. But if you was here, I slapped the fire out of you. If some of us right now, if Jesus was right here, we would slap him because of some of the friends that we got in our lives, some of the people that were connecting to us, we would get upset because we got misguided anger. If Jesus was right here, you'd be like, Lord, you didn't let me get in at the plant. Now I'm working in this other spot that I can't stand. My manager, my supervisor, my office mate, whoever it is, I want to drop kick you and them, Lord, because every day on the job is H-E double hockey sticks on earth. But I'm going to slap you, Jesus, because I got anger issues. Your finances, everybody in this room, if you reach in your pocket, I guarantee you, you'll be like, Lord, it ain't first of the month yet. I'm going to slap you for having to depend on first of the month. I can't stand it. It ain't payday. Today's Sunday. Don't nobody get direct deposit on Sunday. I want my money. Lord, you ain't doing what I need you to do. I'm upset. I'm disappointed. And if you was right here right now, I slap the fire to you. Lord, my family, I don't even want to be around them that much. Lord, I slap you because I'm angry because you put me with them. And you didn't make me a child of the Gates Foundation. If I was Bill Gates' son, I'd be the best son on God's green earth. I cut the grass every day. I don't care if it's 30 acres. Or I can look, as long as I got the maid and the butler ironing my underwear and making my bed, I'm going to be all right. But I'm mad because of the family I got, the relationship I'm in. Lord, please. You know I've been wanting to snap you for 26 of the 29 years we've been together. But Lord, because I'm here, I'm upset with you. I'm angry at you. I thought you would have gave me somebody that's going to make me smile and make me happy. But yet I'm upset with you, Lord, because I can't stand them. The way they fold their clothes irritate me. The way they breathe in the middle of the day makes me madder than ever. I can't stand them, Lord, and I can't stand you. And Lord, because you took Big Mama, because you took Big Daddy, because you took Mama, because you took Pawpaw, I'm mad at you and heaven, because in real life I want them back. They the ones took care of me. They the ones provided for me. They the ones that loved me. They the ones that treated me better than ever before. But I need you all to understand, in the midst of your misguided anger, why you so worried about trying to get to Jesus to show him your anger side, all you got to know is he right there. So watch this. While he up there, and we know that he can be in close contact and help us, what if instead of wanting to be angry towards the Lord in our situations, instead of wanting to slap him about our purpose, we just say, Lord, can you help me with my purpose? And when you say, Lord, help me with my purpose, for some reason, one of the 10 issues I'm struggling with now becomes 9. Wow. Sit down. You're good. Lord, I can't stand you. I really am angry with you about my health. But maybe, just maybe, instead of being angry with him, you say, Lord, can you touch my health situation? And watch. The Lord touch your health situation, and now instead of 9 issues, you got 8. Wow. And now... you've been saying you got addiction issues. You saying, I just want to give up. I want to quit. And Lord, I'm angry with you. I can't stand you. Maybe, just maybe, instead of you saying, I'm blaming everybody and getting upset with the Lord about it, why don't you ask him to touch your addiction issue? And then maybe, just maybe, your addiction issue now will say, it ain't that bad. I'm going to go do my 30 days in rehab. And now, instead of having your 8 issues, you down to 7 issues. And then what you got to understand is you got friends all around you, and you've been mad at the Lord because of the friends that you felt like he put you in connection with. But there's not a friend like the lowly Jesus. So now you done already went from 7 to 6, and now you done made it easier. And now that you're sitting there saying that I need a job that the Lord will provide for, he going to take care of, he going to look after me, he going to make it sound like peace, I need you to understand, when you realize that you should have a job working for Jesus all through the day and all through the night, for some reason, when you do that, you say, Lord, I don't want to slap you no more. I just want the job working for you. And now you go from having 6 to having 5 issues. I need you to understand that when you realize that your finances are funny only because you're doing not right what the Lord has, you angry with him for all the wrong reasons. And now every once in a while, when you start doing your first fruit, when you start giving your tithe off top, when you start putting your blessings out there in front, for some reason that 100% that was blessed now only becomes 100% that was cursed becomes 90% blessed and 10% his. And for some reason, you always have enough. So now your finances have gone financial issues has gone away, and I've never seen the righteous forsaken or his seed begging bread. And I need you to understand, you angry at him when he been trying to bless you all the time. Well, you got a family problem. I need you to understand that maybe, just maybe, if you ask the Lord to step into your family situation, yeah, you still got FOMO problems that you got to deal with. But now if the Lord steps in, maybe you'll understand that you might just have to be like David and deal with people that you thought were brothers, that you thought were friends, and they wanted to try and kill you and end up being the king after all. Maybe, just maybe, you're going to be just like all of those in the Bible that Jesus said, we can't stand you. We don't want to be like you. But now they're calling you the King of Kings and the Lord of Lords and the Prince of Peace. So maybe, just maybe, when you go ahead and say, Lord, I want you to step into my life and handle my family problems, he's going to get you to understand that you going from being the black sheep to being the goat of the family, the greatest of all time. So therefore, when the Lord touches your family situation, now you go from having 4 situations to having 3. Lord have mercy. This one first. Your relationship problem. When you sit there and say, Lord, I need you to put me where I'm supposed to be relationship-wise. He may just tell you, you've been unequally yoked all this time. Let me go ahead and connect you with somebody that you're supposed to be with. Somebody that's going to be a helpmeet and not a hellmate. Somebody that's going to be your soulmate and not your cellmate. Somebody that's going to put you in process and progress instead of pain and purgatory. He's going to sit there and say, you know what? I got somebody right for you, but you can't have it today. You can't have them tomorrow. You better wait and on the Lord, because if you wait upon the Lord, those that wait upon the Lord, they shall renew their strength. I need you to understand that all of your men, all of your women that you think you're supposed to be with, you ain't gonna really find them at 158, but you might be able to find them at 1158, at 25-4, because in the morning on a Sunday, we got some people that say, we got some people that single, and we got some people that got some Jesus in them. At least in church they do. So then we go from having three issues to now we just got two issues. And I need you to understand that in heaven, I get so excited thinking about heaven, because when we all get to heaven, what a day of rejoicing that will be. We're going to go from sitting there upset because we missing Big Mama to realizing it's a family reunion when we see Big Mama again. And I don't know about you, but I like a family reunion. The food is better at a family reunion. The people love better at a family reunion, and we get along at a family reunion. So when we all get to heaven, it's gonna be our family reunion. So when you ask the Lord to come into that situation, now you're in a place where you once were angry about all your people being taken, but now you're realizing you're walking into a place where every day is gonna be howdy howdy and never goodbye. So all of your anger towards heaven is now going to be gone away, because Jesus is the best thing that ever happens to you. And as long as you got Jesus, heaven is your goal each and every day. Y'all thought I forgot about the choices you make. Well, if you seek first the kingdom of God and always follow what he has for you, you'll understand that every once in a while, the things you used to do, the things you used to say, the moves you used to move, you don't do no more, because now your choices are his choices. Your ways are now his ways, and everything you do is going to follow what the Lord wants done. So if you let the Lord be the light and the salvation of your life, you thought you had 10 problems, but then you had 9 when Jesus stepped in. You thought you had 9, but then Jesus stepped in and you got 8. You were angry about 7, but then Jesus stepped in and now you're down to 6. You thought you had 6, but Jesus stepped in and then you had 5. Have 5, somebody. Let them know it's only 5 for a minute. It's only 5 for a minute. Because after you get 5, every once in a while, you can call on Jesus, he'll answer prayer, and your 5 goes down to 4, your 4 goes down to 3, your 3 goes down to 2, your 2 goes down to 1, and if you follow the Lord and trust in the Lord, you'll have trouble. Don't last always. You don't have them problems. You don't have them situations. You don't have none of that drama, because Jesus

0: I need us to understand. Many of us been walking around with misguided anger. Be honest with yourself. Don't say it out loud. You've been wanting to slap Jesus a long time because you didn't get everything you wanted. You didn't get the deliverance that you thought you were supposed to have. You looking at other people and they break through, and you mad because of how the Lord been operating in somebody else's life. Can I get you to understand? The Lord just want to operate in your life. And when we stop being angry at him and start asking him to come on in, we'll see that our lives change for the better. The doors of the church are open. I need you to understand that we believe that Jesus died on the cross for our sins, so that way we can have abundant life. And not only did he die on the cross for our sins, he put us in position to where heaven is attainable for us. We are considered the Gentile. We are considered the one that was called unclean. But I need us to know that Jesus is preparing to take us to higher heights. And all of them problems you thought you had, all them anger moments you thought you had, Jesus is just trying to let you know, I can take care of them all. All of your burdens, all of your problems, you don't have to be angry no more. Say bye-bye anger. Bye-bye anger. We're putting our trust in Jesus. Amen. Amen, amen, amen. God bless you.
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We got one more song, and we're going to take a little break. We was honored and privileged to have a chance to work on this brother's record, Percy Beatty. Y'all give him a hand, he's not here. But he gave us an opportunity to get a song out there, our first song that went out there on his record, out there on the radio, they're playing it right now. And we want to sing this song for y'all. Can we sing this song? Come on, y'all, let's do this song. Put your hand together like this.

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3: D.L. Moody, the great preacher of yesteryears, said these words. He said, if I were going to dwell in any place in this country, if I were going to make it my home, I would want to inquire about the place. And I want to inquire about everything, anything about it. I want to know all about it. And yet, the greatest trick of the devil is saying to you, not now. Not now. You're too young. You wait. You got plenty of time. You got plenty of time.
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3: There is a Norwegian catechism that goes something like this. God, our Father, called us aside one day in the home palace of heaven. And He sent us out to live in the island earth, the island colony. And after He described what life is like in this island colony, He ends up by saying these words, "The greatest danger is that you may fall in love with the island so that you will not care to return to the home kingdom. Love the island because it is my possession, but don't love it because it is your home. It is not your home. Your home is here in the palace with me." If you turn your Bibles to Hebrews chapter 11 and verse 10, you'll find that the Holy Spirit is saying to us in these words that from Abraham on, all the men and women of faith have looked forward and have seen by faith the city that has an eternal foundation.

serving. It is man's ingenuity to design the garden without the presence of God, and that is why it's failed. Indeed, we all have recently, in recent history, have seen how when cities that are determined to rule God out, God is patient and he may wait for 70 some years, but it can't survive forever. We've seen openly how these cities that legally and openly eliminated God, they have now fallen like a deck of cards. But the scripture said that we are seeking a city that is not built with hand, that we are seeking after the city whose builder is God. It is built by love because it is built with the supreme lover of souls. No wonder Abraham saw this city by faith. Hebrew tells us he saw it and he anticipated it by faith, and therefore he became patiently waiting for it. It is worth waiting for. It is a magnificent city. A city so beautiful, so magnificent, unspeakably wonderful. And nothing was going to come between Abraham and the seeking after that city. Nothing. Not all the land in the world, not all the cattle on the face of the earth, not all the silver, not all the gold. No thing is going to come between him and that great city that is not built with hand, that is awaiting all the believers as we get to it. And the Bible tells us that this heavenly city is being prepared for us in heaven. So what is heaven like? Now, I want you to listen carefully. If you forget everything else, I want you to remember, what does the Bible teach about heaven? You see, the word shamayim in Hebrew, the word, the plural word, heavens, it means literally the things that are heaved up, the things that are lifted up, high up. That's literally what it means. Like the sky being lifted from the earth. There just is a, there's a space. Now, the English word came from the Anglo-Saxon word for haven, which doesn't really imply, it gives the idea that it's a place of rest, but it doesn't explain exactly what heaven is like or what it is like to us today. The Hebrew language, however, expresses this much better. It means everything that is high and lifted up. A far higher level of purity than you find on the earth. It is far higher level of nobility, far higher level of eminence. And that is why God is often referred to in the scripture as the Most High God. It is not necessarily how many miles he's up there, but he's high above while we are in the lowest. Isaiah's vision, you remember, he saw God high and lifted up. The Bible said that ours is a higher calling. The angel said, glory to God in the highest. He who comes from heaven is above all. And it is from that heaven, from that height of purity, it is from that height of goodness, it is from that height of holiness, it is from that height of splendor that Jesus came down to the lower earth. And he came down to a morally lower planet. Jesus taught us the height of perfection, the height of purity, the height of holiness, and the height of love. And that is why in the day of Jesus' baptism, you read in the scripture that the Spirit descended from above, from the very presence of holy God, and said, this is my beloved Son in whom I am well pleased. Never once since the fall of Adam and Eve had the Maker of mankind been able to say these words until he said them to Jesus in the River Jordan. Here at last, man among men, yet God of very God. Here at last, the second Adam, with whom God is pleased. So when the Bible said that Jesus, after the resurrection, ascended into heaven, it doesn't necessarily mean how many miles did he go.

0: But it means that he had transcended space. He had transcended the limitation of space. That he had arrived in the orbit of purity and holiness and majesty and splendor from where he came from. And that's exactly what's going to happen to those who love Jesus. Those who have put their trust in the Lord Jesus Christ, one day they're going to reach the height of purity, the height of holiness, and the height of perfection when we see him face to face. He might come today. He might come back today. Or he might call some of us to be with him in heaven. I think we often think that only older people are getting closer to heaven. Oh, God can call an 8-year-old or a 21-year-old or 39. God can call of us, any of us, today. The question is, are you prepared? How much time have you spent finding out about heaven? D.L. Moody, the great preacher of yesteryears, said these words. He said, if I were going to dwell in any place in this country, if I were going to make it my home, I would want to inquire about the place, and I want to inquire about everything about it. I want to know all about it. And yet, the greatest trick of the devil is saying to you, not now, not now. You're too young. You wait. You got plenty of time. You got plenty of time. Have you spent time thinking about where you're going to spend eternity? Well, what about this city? What about this city that is being prepared for us, in which you and I are going to be spending eternity? That city that Abraham looked forward to and he was seeking, that by faith he saw it. That city that Hebrews 11:22 refers to as the city of the living God. That city that Revelation 3:12 refers to as the new Jerusalem. You see, earthly Jerusalem was a holy city, but now it is blood-stained with the blood of the Savior, the Messiah, the Lord, whom God sent. The earthly Jerusalem once was a holy city when God was worshipped, but it rejected and crucified the anointed one of God. I got news for you. I can't be excited looking forward to an earthly Jerusalem. I don't believe that Jesus came to redeem us so we can end up in an earthly Jerusalem, a piece of real estate in the Middle East. No. It's going to be a new Jerusalem. It's going to be a heavenly Jerusalem. And while normally I'm not a detail-minded person and I don't get involved so much in the details when the scripture gives us details about a matter, but I got so excited studying about this with great amazement. It beats anything that you ever heard of. John tells us that each wall of that city measures about 12,000 furlong. Now in English, that means it's a square city, a city of many tiers. And each tier is going to be 2,250,000 square miles. That is the city, that's the new city that the Lord Jesus is preparing for us. The only city that I know that is four square is a city in South Australia, Adelaide, the city of Adelaide. It's 1 mile on each of the four sides, a square city. But this square city is something to behold. One of the commentators said it's going to accommodate 53 billion people very comfortably. Dr. Henry Morris has made the following calculation. He said the total number of people since Adam to the present, about 40 billion. Then he adds another 20 billion for those who died soon after birth or before birth. And then he said in the millennium, there are going to be another 40 billion. And he calculates 100 billion people. He said, figuring out that 20% of these are saved, 20% of the world population ever since that time looked forward to that city, that have surrendered their life to the Lordship of Jesus Christ, that they have made him to be the Lord of their life. Figuring that 20% will be the inhabitants of this new Jerusalem. And assuming that only 25% of the city that is described in the scripture are going to be inhabited, each resident, listen to this, will have a block, cubic block of 75 acres. Each person. Now, I got thinking about this. And I thought, well, the best part, and I'm going to upset you mortgagees, that I don't get up in the first day of the month to write the check for the mortgage company. You know, Jesus just gave it to me free as part of ruling with him in heaven forever. But that's not all. According to Revelation 21:4, there will be no tears there. According to 1 Corinthians 15:26, there will be no death there. And according to Isaiah 35:10, there will be no sorrow there. And according to Revelation 21:4, there will be no pain in that city. And according to Revelation 22:5, there will be no light in that city because Jesus is going to be there and he's going to outshine the light. According to Revelation 22:3, there will be no curse in that city. God will tabernacle with us. It is a city of glory. And there we're going to behold his face. No wonder the Apostle Paul, when he was privileged to be caught up and seen that city, that he could say, and he's a man who suffered more than anybody you'll ever know, he can say that suffering of this present time are not worthy to be compared with the glory that will be revealed in us and to us. They're just not worthy to be compared. There is no comparison. It will be revealed in us by all the changes and above all, our heavenly bodies that we will receive. It will be revealed to us in the beauty of the surroundings of the New Jerusalem. What a glorious day. Are you looking forward to it? Some time ago, I read to you from part of a letter that was sent by an elderly man from California some time ago to Evangelist Charles E. Fuller, a man after whom my alma mater in California, Fuller Seminary, was named, a great man of God. He announced on his radio program that he was going to preach on heaven, and here's what this elderly man wrote in his letter. He said, "Dr. Fuller, I am interested in heaven because I have held a clear title to a bit of property there for the past 50 years. I didn't buy it. It was given to me without money and without price. But the donor purchased it for me at a tremendous sacrifice. I'm not holding it for speculation since the title is not transferable. It is not vacant, but for over half a century I have been sending material out from which the great architect of the builder of the universe has been building a home for me and which will never need to be remodeled or repaired. It will suit me perfectly. Termites can never undermine its foundations, for they rest on the Rock of Ages. Fire can't destroy it, and floods can't wash it away. No locks or bolts will ever be placed upon its doors, for no vicious person can enter into that land where my dwelling stands. Now almost completed and almost ready to enter in and abide in peace eternally without fear of being rejected. Yes, I'm ready to go. My ticket to heaven has no date marked for the journey and no return coupon, praise God. All there is a permit for luggage. You won't take any of yours with you. What's going to be waiting for you on the other end is what you already sent now. Now the question, are you ready for the journey? Are you ready for the journey? Does your ticket have the stamp of the blood of Christ on it? Have you come at a point of your life and said, Lord Jesus, I know I can't save myself. Without your grace and without the shed blood of Christ on the cross, I can't go anywhere, I can't do anything. I surrender to you. Have you done that? Well, if you haven't, I pray that you will do that today. And you who have made that decision, have you been thinking about heaven? Have you been filling your container with oil? You know, I hear people often say that they're angry with God. I hear people sometimes say, well, they need to forgive God. I must confess to you that I cringe. You forgive someone when he does something wrong. But how can a perfect God do anything wrong? All his acts are perfect and holy. Even the ones that I don't understand. Even the ones that I don't like. Even the ones that I can't comprehend. But the question is it possibly that God is angry with you? I know it's not fashionable these days to preach about the anger of God. It is impolite to talk about the anger of God, but I'm not here to give God the house seal of approval. I'm not here to give him a facelift. I'm not trying to protect his image. Read your scripture. Read about the anger of God. I think our society, our generation, has confused God with Santa Claus. We think of God like Santa. You want to know the character of God? Read his word. Could be, just could be, that God is angry at your disobedience. Just could be that God is angry at your insubordination to his will. Just could be that God is angry with you for taking all his blessings for granted. Just could be. You know, the scripture said God is slow to anger. And you can, by your confession and by your repentance, turn that anger. You can answer that question. You alone, in the privacy of your heart, you alone can answer that question. And if your answer is yes, you're the one who need to ask God for forgiveness. And listen, he's a God of his word. He does not lie. And he said, when you ask for it, you'll get it. He is more ready to forgive than we are to pray. I hope that the Holy Spirit has been working in your heart, has been tugging in your heart, has been speaking to you. In your heart and your spirit, you've been wandering like a lost sheep. And the Father has been saying, please come home. I love you. I'm ready to forgive you. I'm ready to restore you. I'm ready to make you a new creature. Will you respond and say, yes, Lord?
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2: Well, initially, I have written the first edition more than 20 years ago after an experience of very painful and very frightening experience that came into our home. And I was really saying to the Lord, what am I going to do now? Where do I go now? And the Lord said, I want you to learn to praise me in the midst of your dark hours. And in the beginning, that was not easy. I must confess that to you, it wasn't easy at all. But then, step by step, as the Lord began to teach me how to praise him in the midst of the difficult circumstances and the uncertainty of the future, that I learned to really look up and praise the Lord. And at that moment, I received unbelievable, it is believable because it's in Christ, but it's indescribable, really, ability to be strengthened from within by the power of the Holy Spirit. I think we are so indebted to the Lord for everything. We are indebted to Him for our salvation. We are indebted to Him for our redemption. We are indebted to Him for all the blessings of life. But we are truly indebted to Him as well for the ability to praise Him and to bless His name and to discover that it is within that blessing and it's within that praising of God that we are blessed and empowered to live a life, not just survive, but to thrive.
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0: God intended for humanity to live in a garden. But because of sin, Cain chose a city. And if you compare the garden with the city, the contrast is incredible.
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0: In the garden, there was no loneliness because they fellowshiped together and they fellowshiped with God. In the garden, there was no worry and anxiety. In the garden, there was no hatred. There was no envy. There was no malice. There was no evil. God was there.
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0: My text comes from the Epistle to the Hebrews, chapter 13, verse 14. The Word of God said, "For we have not here an abiding city, but we seek after the city which is to come." In the context of this epistle, the writer is talking about the men and women of faith of the past, how they lived the life of a pilgrim, a life of a sojourner, a life that looked forward to that city that's not built with hand, like Abraham and Sarah and Jacob and Moses. There were men and women of faith looked forward to that day. And he turns around and he challenges the Christian of his day and he says, "You too need to be like that. For we have not here in this life a city, abiding city, a permanent city, a city that will go on forever. But we are looking forward. We are seeking the city that is not built with hand. For we have here no abiding city." And yet, when you look around at what's happening anthropologically in the world and sociologically, you find that people love the city. They love city life. There's a lure to the city. Cities may be crime-riddled, pollution-filled, drug-infested, rampant immorality, yet millions of people migrate into the great cities of the world every year, every single year. And cities are indeed a paradoxical. And by that I mean they contain two opposites. You find in the city creative vitality and decay at the same time. You find in the city masses of people, and yet there is massive loneliness. You find in the city there are vibrant hope, and yet there is dull despair. Big mansions and homeless people, they attract the opposites. What does the scripture say about the city, that concept of the city? How did the city come about and became a reality? Why does the scripture insist that for the men and women of faith must affirm that we have here no abiding city, no permanent city? I want to answer these. The first time we ever hear about city in the scripture is in Genesis chapter 4. In Genesis 4:17, the Bible said Cain built a city, walked out and built a city. After murdering his brother, after seething hatred toward his brother and ultimately killed Abel, Cain went out of the face of the Lord. He went out to hide from the Lord, and he built a city. It is his way to escape from God. It is his way to run away from God. In the city, he hoped that when he builds a big city, that he might meet people, varieties of people. They might have amusement parks to help take his mind off the guilt and the pain of guilt. In the city, he hoped that he might find a strong drink that may deaden the pain of his heart. In the city, he saw there might be nightclubs, there might be some entertainment, there might be all kinds of things that would divert my attention from the voice of God that is haunting me and saying, "Where's your brother?" You see, listen very carefully. God intended for humanity to live in a garden. But because of sin, Cain chose a city. God intended for humanity to live in paradise. But Cain went out and he built a city. He opted for the city. And if you compare the garden with the city, I mean, the contrast is awesome. The contrast is incredible. In the garden, there was no loneliness because they fellowshiped together and they fellowshiped with God. In the garden, there was no pollution. In the garden, there was no fear of crime. In the garden, there was no worry and anxiety. In the garden, there was no economic recession. In the garden, there was no hatred. There was no envy. There was no malice. There was no evil. God was there. Cain built the city. But the scripture said that we have no abiding city. For the very founding of the city, the very foundation of a city, is built upon a rebellion against God. It had the purpose of running away from God, of rejecting God, of turning away from God. By the time you get to Genesis 11:4, it gets even stronger. While at least initially Cain had in mind running away from God, while in his mind he thought he could hide from God, by the time you come to Genesis 11:4, you read them say this: "Come, let us build ourselves a city." But not just a city, with a tower. You see, they've become so sophisticated now, so they're not just building a city. They're building, it's a high-tech stuff now. I mean, they're building a tower. They want to reach up to heaven. They want to reach up to God. Isn't that the stages of sin? First, you try to run away from the guilt. You try to deaden the pain of guilt, and you try to cope with guilt. And the next thing, what you do, you don't want to deal with God. You don't want to deal with the people of God. You don't want to come to church. You don't want to meet with any Christians, because they're constantly reminding you. And the next thing, you put yourself as God. Those are the stages. Historically, that's how it happened. They wanted to make a name for themselves. That's what they said. Let us make a name for ourselves by building a city with a tower that reaches up to heaven. Their glorification, their self-centeredness. They wanted to build a city, and yet the scripture said, we have here no abiding city. But you know what God did? God just let them carry on. You want to build a tower? Build a tower. And you know what? With a click of his finger, what did God do? He created the first United Nation. That's the greatest confusion you ever met. That came about in Babylon. He confused them so much, he said, you know, they couldn't even talk to each other. They couldn't understand each other. They couldn't communicate with each other. But it gets even worse. By the time you get to Genesis 18, you find that Satan has tightened his grip on the city. You find that Satan has enlarged his influence, and you find that he has expanded his stronghold upon the city. Not only over those who voluntarily surrendered to him, but that's where the heartbreaking comes in. But he has extended even to the believers. In Sodom, the tragedy was not just the unbelievers have become perverted and they have become immoral, but the believers got caught in that lifestyle too. And you would have a hard time distinguishing between the believers and unbelievers. They all looked alike. They all thought alike. They all dressed alike. They all behaved alike. They all lived alike. You see, believers find it difficult to resist the pressure of the permissive culture. And they too get bogged down. Like Lot. Friends, here is the tragedy of our modern day. The believers, even in the church institution, have bought into the permissiveness of modern culture. And like Sodom and Gomorrah, they got mixed. And nobody can tell the difference. That does not break a heart of a believer, I don't know what will. You see, the city teaches everyone to be self-centered. The next step is that it is only me that I need to take care of. Listen to some of the commercials on television. It may be expensive, but I'm worth it. The world is at your fingertips. All you need to do, you have a key and open the world to happiness and joy. And it's called a little plastic card. Never tell you that this little key can open a big hall that buries you if you're not careful. It is time for us to wake up. Well, we don't understand that these commercials are not just about products. Listen, our spiritual warfare is not against the executives in Madison Avenue. Our spiritual warfare is with the devil in his high places. With the spirituality. And they're the ones who are using those executives as their tools. And the devil comes in and he teaches our generation, our younger generation, that in commercials you can have three things. Number one, that all problems are solvable. Number two, that all problems are solvable quickly. Number three, that all problems are solvable quickly through an agency of technology. It might be a drug, it might be a detergent, it might be a computer, it might be a piece of machinery of some sort. The essential message is this, that any problem that beset us, whether it is lack of self-confidence, whether it's boredom, whether it is to do with money problems, they're all solvable. If only we allow ourselves to be ministered to by technology. Who needs God? When in 30 seconds you got all the problems are solved, whatever it may be. Who needs God? You have to understand that this is what this is doing to the minds of our young people. Scripture said we have no city here, abiding city. And they spend so little time with the word and in prayer to help combat that pressure that is building in their minds. And the scripture said we have no abiding city here. And whether it is the city of Cain, or the city of Babylon, the city of Nineveh, the city of Sodom and Gomorrah, whether it's the city of Tokyo, the city of New York, or the city of San Francisco, or London, or Bonn, or Atlanta, Georgia, there is one basic problem with the city, any city. It is designed, it is founded upon one principle, upon one premise, and that is self, me. And that's why we have no abiding city here. Was Bismarck, the German chancellor, who said that the great cities are a great sores upon the body politic. We have no abiding city. As men and women of faith, we have no abiding city here. Now, why doesn't the Christian have an abiding city? Why? I tell you why. Because there can be no harmony between the principle of self-death, which is the foundation of the Christian faith, and the principle of selfishness and self-love and self-centeredness. There can be no harmony between the method of the sacrificial service and the mastery of covetousness. There can be no harmony between the determined proclamation of the gospel of Jesus Christ to a lost world and the determination of a self-centered lifestyle. There can be no harmony between those who know and believe and practice the biblical doctrine that we have here, no city that is abiding, and those who live a life that there is no hope beyond the grave. There can be no harmony. There can be no harmony between those who are awaiting the coming of Christ and those who are hoping for some sort of a utopia, some sort of a blissful, elusive happiness that's going to come. There can be no harmony between those who look forward to the city that is not built with hand, as we're going to see in the next message, and those who are awaiting the reincarnation to be a reptile or a cat or a dog or something. There can be no harmony. There is no harmony. You can't bring them together. We have no city, no abiding city here, for we are men and women of faith. Are you a man, a woman of faith? Can you say we have no abiding city? You see, we belong to another place. We really do. This is not our home. We are here ambassadors of that planet, of the King of Kings. For we are men and women of holiness and righteousness. We don't belong to this world. And let me tell you something. If you do not have that tension in your life, there's something wrong. You either have never surrendered your life to the Lordship of Jesus Christ, or you never understood the Christian faith. Those two have to stand in tension until the day we close our eyes in death, or the day when the Lord returns back. That tension has to be there. Because you don't belong to this world and yet you live in this world. The cities are built not by faith but by sight, because they are, in their essence, are an attempt to run away from God. Here we have no continuing city because we are men and women of faith who are continuing. You see, you don't begin your eternal life when you die. You begin your eternal life. You already become a citizen of heaven, and you become a stranger to this world and become an ambassador in this world representing another realm the day you surrender to the Lord Jesus Christ. Your eternal life already began. Because we put on incorruption right now. Though we live in a corruptible world, but we already put on incorruption. We are those who believe that only way to deal with sin, the only way to deal with the cancer of sin, the only way to deal with the leprosy of sin is by bringing it at the feet of Jesus Christ, to the foot of the cross. He alone can give you that peace. He alone can give you the forgiveness. A trip away is not going to do it. A cruise is not going to do it. Running away is not going to do it. Doing whatever you want to do is not going to do it. Burying yourself in your business is not going to do it. Nothing is going to do it, as Cain himself has experienced. Only when you come and surrender to the Lordship of Jesus Christ and, Lord, I blew it and I need your forgiveness, He will cleanse you. And you know, at that time, as you get rid of the city, figuratively speaking, God begins to plant a garden in your life, in your heart. He gives you a garden and gives you joy and gives you excitement and looking forward to being with Him in that city that's not built with hand. Here we have no abiding city. Yet we've been placed in cities. We are placed in the cities for one reason, and that is to make him known, to call out to men and women to escape from the judgment to come. They may make fun of us as they did of Noah. They may ignore us as they did in Sodom. But that's our calling. We are placed in the city to warn, but also to express the love of God. Are we not being placed here in order that we may get bogged down with the world and what the world is doing? We are not placed here to get bogged down in materialism. We are not placed here to get bogged down like they are. Oh, it's so easy to get bogged down in the city. Think their thoughts, live their lifestyle, become like them. Christians, that's what's happening to you and to me. Often in trying to tell others that we have no city here, we let them convince us that yes, we do. Instead of raising their hopes up and lift them up, they pull us into despair. Instead of lifting them up from the mire of materialism and covetousness, they weigh us down with a love for the world. Instead of enthusing them about the ultimate city, they infect us with the burden of covetousness. We have no abiding city here. Some of you have been living, figuratively speaking, in the city with all its self-centeredness, with all its me-ism. Your heart is conforming to the concept of the city, and God has been calling you and saying, I want to give you a garden. I want to take you from the city. I want to give you peace. I want to give you joy. I've been trying to speak to you Sunday after Sunday, day after day, through your friends and your loved ones, and you're not listening to me. Get rid of the city. Receive my garden. Your hope is so tied and knitted in the city. God said, get entangled. I want to give you a garden, for you have no abiding city here. Will you surrender the city in your heart? And will you receive today from the Lord Jesus Christ the garden of joy, the garden of peace, His own presence? And it only begins here but continues on forever.
1: 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Hey, are you still looking forward to a little downtime this summer before the fall comes? Won't you consider reading Dr. Youssef's timely book, offering insight into the unique time in which we live? Here's more information.
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1: Hi kids, welcome to Confetti Park, a magical show featuring music and stories from Louisiana and the wonderful sister states up the mighty Mississippi River. This is Katie Hobgood-Ray, and I'm so happy to have you listening today. The Storytime feature, which comes at the end of every episode, is also available for free download on your favorite podcasting network. Just look for Confetti Park. We're going to start today with a song from a very famous Cajun musician named Michael Doucet. This is from his album Les Hoogie Boogie, Louisiana French music for children, Jolie Blonde.

0: That was a song about the boll weevil, performed by Dan Zanes. Originally, it was written by Lead Belly, a Louisiana songwriter a long time ago, back when the pesky boll weevil bug destroyed crops. Now we're going to hear Just a Closer Walk with Thee, performed by a brass band. New Orleans park ranger and musician Bruce Barnes is going to introduce this New Orleans dirge, featuring the beautiful bass voice of Joshua Walker.
1: Just a Closer Walk with Thee. Now this is a song that one is surely to hear at any New Orleans traditional brass band funeral, played here in the slow dirge form. The song is played as the deceased slowly rolls along on their final ride through the streets of the city. The band never plays in a hurry, for this is

That was a beautiful Cajun lullaby by Nancy Tabb Markentel called Gee Gee. Listen well, my child, to the song of the crocodile. And that sound means it's time for Confetti Park Story Time. Today we hear a memoir from North Louisiana folklorist and writer Gypsy Damaris Boston.

This is a road trip from North Louisiana to South Louisiana. An essay called Panorama by Gypsy Damaris Boston. From the pine-covered red clay hills of North Louisiana to the moss-draped live oaks of the black and coffee grounds land of South Louisiana, I watch nature's pageant of beauty and look at our state with pride and delight. Pasture after pasture of cattle, black, red, white, and mixed, pecan groves, some recently planted with the square protective fences still around the small trees. Young cotton with freshly painted wire wagons waiting at the gin for a good crop. Tall corn and thigh-high okra in gardens, pretty homes with crepe myrtles blooming in the yards. One very large field is yellow with bitter weeds. The owner was never a country child who had to drink milk after the cow had eaten bitter weed. Although there are no cows in this field, I think about the seeds that will wash into the other fields, and I wish the owner would mow. The rains that caused so much trouble made everything lush and green. The water hyacinths are beautiful. Near Alexandria, we hike across a cow pasture, climb a levee, and look down at the water of the river. Muddy and red like its name, its mud flats smooth and unwalked on. Each little layer, like a tiny step, marks the water's slow withdrawal. Uprooted cottonwoods and debris on the banks show the force of the recent flood. Way down below us, seven turtles are swimming near the shore. In the central part of the state, soybean fields are still underwater. The huge pumps a man had brought in to try to keep his field dry before the spillway was opened are not running. We drive past sections of wild-looking swamp woods where so many deer died. In the drying area,

0: As people stand close together, either crawfishing or catching fish trapped in pools left from the receding floodwaters. We cross the Mississippi on a ferry. The Mississippi's fast-moving, gray-green water still covers the willows near its bank. Recently painted ships, too far away for me to read the names, stand at anchor, watching their turn to be loaded from the grain elevators or the barges pushed by sturdy tugboats. The river barges look like flat cars at water level. The seagoing barges are as tall as a string of red boxcars so that ocean waves will not wash across the deck. Here the people had watched the Mississippi with concern because a change in the river current could have eaten away at the Batcher. If that protective bit of land had gone, the levee would have crumbled and the force of the escaping water would have washed away towns. Young boys tell of filling sandbags to protect the levee. When the water would wash the sand out of the bags, bags of shells were used to slow the water and the sandbags were placed behind them. An additional problem developed when the continuing south winds pushed the tides inland on the bayous and would not permit rainwater to drain anywhere. By the shell roads, turtles line the logs, three or four more in groups, some with backs covered with the same yellow-green plant that spreads like a rug over the drainage dishes. These sunning turtles may someday be a thing of the past, as the armadillos have moved into this part of the country. When the turtles come up on land and lay their eggs, the armadillos dig them up and add eggs to the diet of grubs that they find as they root in the ground. We drive down the bayou in one of the small towns. Here had been the old business section of town because for years the people traveled this water road. 2 Lafitte skiffs are racing. These are made here and perhaps are not found any other place. They use automobile motors. I look at one and can see the outline of a narrow board under the paint. Most boats are being made of fiberglass or plywood now. The front sits high on the water. A narrow rectangular box on the front stores the catch. The side is low to throw out the trawl or net. The back fans out to give a place to sort the catch. This is a working boat. I look at the small pirogue hewn out of a solid cypress log, and I'm surprised to see it painted, even though the paint is very faded, because the pirogue must be very old. It is shallow, slightly pointed at the end, and the smooth walls look no thicker than a breadboard. There is a trick to paddling a pirogue. This boat is a vanishing part of a French culture. Near the coast, flocks of egrets, white and as large as frying chickens, feed on insects cattle stir up as they graze. These newcomers to Louisiana have now reached the cattle pastures north of Shreveport. Here, people are picking figs while those at home are not yet ripe. I walk in the yards. The ground is so rich and it rains so much everything grows. My outstretched arms go halfway around one of the oak trees. Oranges are as large as a fist. Banana trees grow but do not usually produce good fruit. Most of the trees are dated by hurricanes, not years. Since the last bad hurricane, a tallow tree seed sprouted by a young orange tree. The faster-growing tallow tree grew completely around the trunk of the orange tree, covering it for about a foot from the ground. Now the trunk of the orange tree is about like a drink bottle, and the tallow tree, towering 15 feet above, has a trunk as large as a gallon bucket. I wonder if perhaps by now they share a common root system. I eat seafood gumbo cooked as the French do and served with French bread. The loaf weighs only 8 ounces, but it is over 30 inches long, as long as my arm. The gumbo is delicious and spicy, and I recognize many things in it. Shrimp, okra, smoked sausage, crab. But I don't know how to eat the whole crab in its shell, served in my bowl of gumbo and rice. I watch those crabs go into the pot, gray-black. But they are brick red now. Everywhere I see people who are hard-working, happy, and who love their homes and families. I think America is full of these people. That was an essay by folklorist Gypsy Damaris Boston from her book, Dear Louisiana, Love Gypsy. 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Join me again next week for more wonderful kids' music from Confetti Park. And remember, look for the magic in every day.
1: I'm Dr. Anthony Lizerwitz, and this is Climate Connections. 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
2: We really love when we're able to plant trees in a space that those students are going to experience again and again. Typically, it's pretty magical. Young people often want to name the tree that they plant.
1: Jonathan Fantasier, who runs the program, says the One Tree Per Child initiative was started in Australia by singer Olivia Newton-John and her friend John Dee. It was brought to Pittsburgh about 10 years ago, and participants have since planted hundreds of trees. Fantasier's team also hosts field trips at their tree nursery and helps students learn to care for trees. Trees filter stormwater and provide shade, so the program will help the students' neighborhoods adapt as climate change brings more extreme heat and heavy rain.
2: The best part for me of working with young people who are aware of and concerned about climate change is that we can demonstrably show them something practical that they can do about it.
1: Climate Connections is produced by the Yale Center for Environmental Communication. To learn more about climate change, visit climateconnections.org.

0: I'm Dr. Anthony Lizerwitz, and this is Climate Connections. Wastewater treatment plants remove pollutants from sewage before it returns to lakes, rivers, and oceans. But that treatment process can produce some harmful pollution of its own. Jose Porro is CEO of Cobalt Water Global, a company that helps water utilities reduce their nitrous oxide emissions. Nitrous oxide is a powerful global warming gas.
1: Nitrous oxide is also an ozone-depleting gas.
0: And it can be created as an unintended byproduct of wastewater treatment during the removal of nitrogen. Nitrogen is present in people's urine, and it has to be removed because if it ends up in waterways, it can cause harmful algae growth and other problems. But under certain conditions, the microbes that break down nitrogen can produce nitrous oxide. Porro says the problem can often be fixed through simple tweaks. For example, aerating the water less at certain times, so less oxygen gets in. So his company uses machine learning to help utilities monitor and fine-tune their processes.
1: We've been able to achieve up to 80 to 90% reductions in the N2O emissions from making simple process adjustments.
0: So water treatment plants can clean the water without adding as much pollution to the atmosphere. Climate Connections is produced by the Yale Center for Environmental Communication. 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